The Hoodoo Kings, very popular on the Phoenix, Arizona scene in the 1980s and 90s. Dave Trippi on the harmonica and a tenor saxophone and baritone sax. Guest soloist, It's Hot in Here. They attribute that to Otis Spann. Hacksaw Jazz and Blues going next to the Johnny Nocturne Band, Brenda Boykins, influenced by Sarah Vaughan and Della Reese.

Yeah, Blues Radio Hacksaw, the Johnny Nocturne Band featuring Brenda Boykins. The Blues Has Got Me, sung by Brenda Boykins. There you have it, Johnny Nocturne on the saxophone and leading things. If we say salsa, blues, and bop, maybe we better do what we say we're going to do. It looks like the group is called Salsa Picante. Here is the title track, Opus de Salsa.

Hacksaw Caliente, indeed. Quite a jam on. What we noticed was Latin blues, really. Opus de Salsa, the title track from a group called Salsa Picante. Digging into the crates now because we mentioned salsa, blues, and bop. If we're going to do bop, may as well do Bud Powell and Charlie Parker and Dizzy Gillespie. We'll go to Massey Hall, 1953. The Canadian Jazz Society was clamoring for Bud Powell in person. They were just rabid fans of this pianist. Very innovative, as we will hear. We're going to open up with Bud doing I've Got You Under My Skin, and we'll add Charlie Parker on alto sax and Dizzy Gillespie on trumpet for We. So a couple in a row from that historic evening at Massey Hall in Toronto. Charlie Parker, the bop portion of our program, and Bud Powell begins, and Dizzy Gillespie in there. Pretty good bookends. Hacksaw Jazz.

bebop at its finest is what we're talking about. Charlie Parker sax, Dizzy Gillespie trumpet, Bud Powell piano, Charles Mingus on bass, Max Roach on drums. We, preceded by Bud Powell, backed by Just Bass and Drums, and I've Got You Under My Skin. Let's do this by Horace Silver, next on Hacksaw Jazz. Not sure I've ever really focused in on this one. New York Lament, with some of New York's finest, really, in voices. Monica Mancini and Joyce and Alan Copeland are among the singers here. Horace Silver, composer, and piano. New York Lament. Hacksaw Jazz.

0: I had this illness that really made me powerless over alcohol and that insisted that I got drunk. And so I got drunk. It doesn't have anything to do with trying to control it. An alcoholic who picks up the first drink will pick up the second drink. I can't say to anyone, no, no, no, don't drink. But I can say that when you decide you don't want to drink, come to AA. The door to AA is always open. Alcoholics Anonymous. It works. Look us up. Check your phone book, newspaper, or AA.org.
1: Eddie Lockjaw Davis, Afternoon in a Doghouse.

June Lita, a trumpeter from New York, a working of the present, and that is called Rivers and Bridges. This is a new release that he has called Bellflower, June Lita on trumpet. It's not his first either. We're somewhat familiar with him, like his playing. Representative trumpeter from our moment in jazz. Before that, way back, Eddie Lockjaw Davis, Afternoon in a Doghouse. He recorded that in 1946, but I'm hearing that apparently, through a re-release, it was still on jukeboxes up into the 1960s. Eddie Lockjaw Davis on the tenor saxophone, featuring Argon Thornton on the piano. A little bit like Thelonious Monk, perhaps imitating. We are imitating a lot of people as we get into a lot of different inspirations, going on to various mixes, Full Moon, Hacksaw, Jazz, and Blues. My name is Tom Colson. Next, what have we decided on? Let's do a new release and a vintage release, Big Ben. Explaining here, Ben Markley, Big Ben, is next. We'll just go down the line on the tracks on his next release, his current release, Ben's Tune. Then into Duke Ellington with Coleman Hawkins, and we'll talk a little bit about that as our show progresses.

Man, having some fun with the Limbo Jazz, Duke Ellington and Coleman Hawkins. And after some embellishments from alto sax, Johnny Hodges, some trombone in there, a few other things, bringing in Coleman Hawkins and a little bit of drumming from Sam Woodyard to spice things up. Here's the deal. Duke and Hawk each started in the 1920s, and Duke employed a lot of sax players with his big band, and Hawk soloed with a lot of big bands, but Duke and Coleman Hawkins didn't record together until the early 1960s. Good thing there was yet time. Before that, the Ben Markley Big Band, that is a new release. Ben's tune featured Steve Davis trombone. Kyle Swan played the drums. That's from a new release, Tuesday Morning Feeling. Now on Hacksaw Jazz, here's vocalist Nina Freelon.

0: Nina Freelon, the lead-off from her Beneath the Skin and Journey of the Heart. That fairly recent, 2025 from Origin Records. Program number 2205, In Training to Handle the Small Things.
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0: From Belfast in the north of Ireland, this is Democracy Now!
1: Today, a federal indictment was unsealed, charging 15 defendants with conspiracy to impede or injure federal officers and other charges related to efforts of two Minneapolis-based Antifa groups that violently opposed the enforcement of federal law in our state.
0: Federal prosecutors in Minnesota are the latest to pursue serious criminal charges against anti-ICE protesters nationwide. Alleging in Minneapolis, activist opposition to Operation Metro Surge was an Antifa-linked conspiracy. We'll go to Minneapolis. Then, what will the U.S.-Iran deal mean for Lebanon?
2: No, I'm not happy with the way Israel has handled themselves with Lebanon and with Hezbollah. They should have been able to do the job faster. It just goes on forever. And when that happens, it throws a negative light on the big deal, and that's the deal with Iran.
0: We'll go to Tel Aviv to speak with political analyst Uri Goldberg. And finally, I'll be joined here in Belfast in the north of Ireland by journalist and filmmaker Sean Murray. His latest film is about the killings of journalists in Lebanon. It's called Journicide.
3: It's a play on words, obviously, because we have the deliberate targeting of not only health workers and journalists in Gaza, but that Gaza model, you know, that doctrine is now being applied to Lebanon. So I thought Journicide was very, very fitting because he's a deliberate targeting of journalists. It's about the silencing of the truth. And what I wanted to do was bring a human story. I wanted to bring a face. I wanted to bring a human aspect to that story.
0: We'll also talk about Sean Murray's many years making films on the history and politics of the north of Ireland. All that and more coming up. Welcome to Democracy Now!, democracynow.org, The War and Peace Report. I'm Amy Goodman. Israel is continuing to bomb Lebanon, killing at least four people, despite calls by President Trump for Israeli Prime Minister Benjamin Netanyahu to be more responsible in Lebanon. Iran's accused Israel of violating the truce in Lebanon 84 times since the U.S. and Iran agreed to a memorandum of understanding to end the war in Iran and the region. While the text of the U.S.-Iran deal has not been made public, CNN says it's obtained the full 14-point agreement. The first point calls for a, quote, immediate and permanent end to the war on all fronts, including Lebanon, unquote. Iran's foreign minister, Abbas Araghchi, spoke in Tehran on Tuesday.
4: The end of the war also includes the end of occupation without the withdrawal of Israeli forces from the territories they have occupied in the war. A full end to the war has not been achieved, and any military attack by the Zionist regime on Lebanon from now on, as well as the continued occupation of Lebanese territories from now on, will, in our view, be considered a violation of the Memorandum of Understanding.
0: The U.S. and Iran are expected to formally sign the deal in the Swiss resort of Bürgenstock on Friday. Overnight, G7 leaders meeting in the French Alps issued a declaration supporting the U.S.-Iran deal, even though the text of the deal has not been released. In other news from Lebanon, an Israeli drone on Monday struck a journalist with the Iranian outlet Press TV while he was reporting from southern Lebanon. Hadi Hotet was reporting on camera at the time of the attack.
5: I'm in the center of Kfar Tibnit right now. The entrance of Kfar Tibnit from this side, an artillery strike just targeted the area behind me, as you can see. There is heavy drone activity in the vicinity. Of course, the destruction, the amount of destruction is very strong. The Israelis did try to destroy the entire area.
0: the journalist, Hadi Hotet, survived the attack, but was hit by 6 pieces of shrapnel. Later in the show, we'll look more at Israel's targeting of journalists with Sean Murray, director of the new documentary, Journicide, The War on Truth. It's premiering here at Docs Ireland Festival in Belfast on Thursday. Israel's Supreme Court's rejected an appeal by Dr. Hussam Abu Safia, the prominent Palestinian doctor from Gaza, who's been detained without charge for over 500 days. The court said its decision to continue Dr. Abu Safia's imprisonment is based on, quote, confidential materials withheld from Abu Safia and his legal team. Dr. Abu Safia was moved to solitary confinement 2 weeks ago. Last week, his family said they fear he's being tortured in Israeli detention after the doctor appeared by video link at a court hearing. Prior to his detention, Dr. Abu Safia served as a pediatrician and director of the Kamel Adwan Hospital in northern Gaza. The U.S. military's carried out another deadly strike on a boat in the eastern Pacific. U.S. Southern Command said the strike killed one person while 2 others survived. The U.S. military claimed the boat was engaged in drug trafficking, but once again offered no evidence. The U.S. has killed more than 200 people in over 60 boat strikes since last September. The Intercepts reported a high-ranking Pentagon officer admitted during a recent classified briefing that some of the casualties in at least one of the boat strikes may have been victims of human trafficking, not drug smugglers. In Minneapolis, federal prosecutors have announced charges against 15 anti-ICE activists who took part in protests against the Trump administration's deadly immigration crackdown in the Twin Cities earlier this year. The 15 people are accused of being part of an anti-fascist or Antifa group that, quote, violently oppose immigration law enforcement, unquote. The indictment names 2 groups, Direct Action Minnesota and Black Cat Workers Collective. Last fall, the Trump administration categorized Antifa as a domestic terror organization, even though Antifa is not an actual group. Protests took place Tuesday outside the federal courthouse in St. Paul after the charges were announced. U.S. Marshals responded by deploying pepper spray and aerosol grenades. We'll go to Minneapolis after headlines. Protests broke out Tuesday in Mississippi, 2 days after police in the city of Senatobia fatally shot a 1-year-old black boy named Cohen Wiley while responding to a shoplifting call at Walmart. Eyewitnesses said the boy's mother and a family friend were seen leaving the store carrying the boy along with a package of diapers. Police then opened fire on their car as it tried to leave the parking lot, killing the baby and critically injuring the other woman. Civil rights attorney Ben Crump is now representing the family. Crump said, quote, his mother, who has not been charged with any crime, says she was trying to communicate to officers that there was a baby in the car. They fired anyway, leading to the death of an innocent 1-year-old, Ben Crump said. The officer who shot the baby has been placed on leave. The Department of Justice is moving to block an NAACP lawsuit against Elon Musk's artificial intelligence company, xAI. The NAACP sued Musk's company for violating the Clean Air Act by running dozens of unpermitted gas-burning turbines in Mississippi to fuel a massive data center in Memphis. On Monday, the Justice Department said the lawsuit should be thrown out because it violates national security by, quote, seeking to shut off the power supply for artificial intelligence innovation that supports the Department of War's military operations, unquote. The FBI says it disrupted a plot to attack the recent UFC fight at the White House. 5 people have been arrested so far, including a 19-year-old man who said the goal was to jumpstart a revolution. The FBI claims that people had plotted to launch explosive-loaded drones during the wrestling event and then use snipers to gun down people fleeing the initial attack. Law enforcement was tipped off about the plot when the teenager's mother called police last week concerned about her son's recent purchase of firearms and his online communications with a group of people who'd represented themselves as ex-military who shared an ultra-religious Christian ideology. In news from Sudan, the United Nations reports drone strikes in Sudan have killed more than 1,000 civilians in the first months of the year. Both the Sudanese armed forces and the paramilitary rapid support forces have carried out drone strikes as the war has expanded. According to the UN, 16 drone strikes have hit health centers. In other news from the region, Medecins Sans Frontières, Doctors Without Borders, has confirmed it's dismissed 18 staff members as part of an internal investigation into aid workers in Chad accused of sexually exploiting and abusing Sudanese refugee women and girls. An internal report by MSF uncovered 59 cases of alleged abuse. The Guardian newspaper has revealed a U.S. strike in Somalia last November killed at least 12 civilians, including 8 children and a pregnant woman. Despite the high civilian death toll, The Guardian reports the U.S. military neither opened an investigation nor publicly acknowledged that civilians were killed. Since returning to office, President Trump has waged a largely secret war in Somalia, bombing Somalia at an unprecedented rate. Last year, the U.S. carried out 123 airstrikes in Somalia, more than double the previous record. In health news, the Africa Centers for Disease Control and Prevention's warning the Ebola outbreak in the Democratic Republic of Congo could become the worst in history. The number of confirmed cases in the DRC has increased to 837, the official death toll nearly 200. The Africa CDC said more money is needed to trace potential infections to help halt the spread. In the United States, several counties in Texas have declared a state of disaster after the U.S. Department of Agriculture detected a dozen cases of New World screwworm in cattle, goats, and a dog. The parasite feeds off the flesh of warm-blooded animals and is often fatal. It was detected in a Texas calf on June 3rd, the first domestic screwworm infestation since the parasite was eradicated in the U.S. 60 years ago. In response, the Republican governor, Greg Abbott, announced plans to release hundreds of millions of genetically altered sterile flies in an effort to eradicate screwworm. Meanwhile, the Trump administration's tapped Agriculture Secretary, Brooke Rollins, to lead the federal response to the crisis.
6: So want to continue to ensure this does not affect the food supply system. This is not a virus. It is not a disease. It is a pest. And so we obviously are treating it as such.
0: According to a report by the Food and Agriculture news source AgriPulse, sweeping cuts to USAID by Elon Musk's so-called DOGE, the Department of Government Efficiency, last year included a program dedicated to tracking and preventing the spread of screwworm across the U.S.-Mexico border. Voters went to the polls in Oklahoma, Alabama, and Georgia Tuesday. In Georgia, the Trump-backed Congressman Mike Collins won the Republican Senate primary, defeating Derek Dooley, who'd been backed by Georgia's Governor Brian Kemp. Collins will face off against Democratic Senator John Ossoff in November. Meanwhile, the billionaire Rick Jackson, who won the Republican governor's race, defeating Burt Jones, who is backed by Trump. Jackson spent more than $100 million on the race. He'll face former Atlanta Mayor Keisha Lance Bottoms in November's general election for Georgia's governor. And in California, the Sacramento Metropolitan Cable Television Commission has voted unanimously to fully fund Access Sacramento for the next fiscal year. The nonprofit community media center had faced severe budget cuts due to a dramatic drop in revenue from cable TV subscriptions. To see our recent interview with Joe Barr, executive director of Access Sacramento, the public access TV station, go to democracynow.org. And those are some of the headlines. This is Democracy Now!, democracynow.org, the War and Peace Report. I'm Amy Goodman in Belfast, Northern Ireland. We begin today's show in Minnesota, where federal prosecutors have announced criminal charges against 15 people in connection with anti-ICE protests in the Twin Cities earlier this year. The defendants are accused of, quote, conspiracy to impede or injure federal officers, unquote, during Trump's so-called Operation Metro Surge, which saw the deployment of thousands of federal immigration agents to Minnesota. Two U.S. citizens were killed by agents in the crackdown, Renee Good and Alex Preti, the VA nurse. The federal indictment names two organizations, Direct Action Minnesota and the Black Cat Workers Collective, which federal prosecutors have accused without evidence of having links to anti-fascist or Antifa groups. Last fall, President Trump categorized Antifa as a domestic terror organization, even though Antifa is not an actual group. Protests took place Tuesday outside the federal courthouse in St. Paul after the charges were announced. U.S. Marshals responded by deploying pepper spray and aerosol grenades. This is civil rights attorney Nakima Levy Armstrong, who's facing federal charges herself over an anti-ICE church protest in January.
7: With the 15 people who were arrested this morning for standing up, we have to continue to stand up for them. They put their necks on the lines. They put their bodies on the lines. They put their jobs on the line to stand up for freedom, justice, and equality. We need to be standing up for them. We need to be standing up for the Righteous 39. And we need to be standing up for the hundreds of other people still facing state and federal charges.
0: That was civil rights attorney Nakima Levy Armstrong, who was arrested earlier this year for participating in an anti-ICE demonstration at City's Church in St. Paul, where one of the pastors worked for ICE. For more, we go to Minneapolis, where we're joined by Bruce Nestor, past president of the National Lawyers Guild and a criminal defense and immigration attorney. He represents one of the 15 defendants. Bruce, thanks so much for joining us. Can you explain these charges, and did they come as a surprise to you?
8: Good morning, Amy. These charges really did not come as a surprise. Here in Minnesota, we stand up and support people that stood up to ICE. As Nakima Levy Armstrong said, they were fighting for justice and democracy and opposing this brutal invasion. And so the fact that the U.S. Attorney's Office is trying to bring new charges against these individuals

0: Trump administration has put Antifa, not a clear group, but they call it one, on the terrorist list. What does it mean to say that these people represent Antifa organizations?
1: All 15 of the defendants are members of the community, active in mutual aid, union members, workers, neighbors, people who are off, many of them well known. My particular client is a special education teacher, and all of them were involved in activities to try to respond to this federal invasion. What we're seeing is this attempt from this national security memorandum last September is to try to break off and isolate groups of people by labeling them domestic terrorists, by labeling them Antifa, and trying to allow federal government to target and repress certain groups of people based on these allegations. And one of the ways to do that is with this conspiracy charge. Conspiracy is a prosecutor's tool that allows them to try to hold everybody in a group accountable for what they claim a certain individual may have done. And what we see in this 94-page indictment is these references to speaking tours that people went on, describing what they were seeing in Minnesota. One individual is charged with stalking just for following an ICE agent with no threats, no other behavior, just following an ICE agent. So the conspiracy is really an attempt to broaden the net of federal law enforcement and to expand the ability of the federal government to target our movement and to foster repression.
0: So let's be clear. These 15 people have been charged, but the people who were responsible for the shooting deaths of Renee Good and Alex Preti have not been charged, and the federal government is not cooperating with state officials in investigating their deaths?
1: That's correct. The U.S. Attorney's Office here in Minnesota has done nothing to investigate and hold accountable the killers of Renee Good and Alex Preti. They have done everything they can to frustrate that an investigation of that nature. They haven't done anything to hold ICE officers accountable for the widespread violence that we saw committed by federal agents, dragging people out of their cars, dragging people with disabilities out of their cars, breaking windows, spreading tear gas in residential neighborhoods. This is the same U.S. Attorney's Office that brought charges against 36 people in January. Over half of those charges have been dismissed outright. Another 11 are on agreements where the charges will be dismissed if people behave for 6 months. There's a complete failure of this U.S. Attorney's Office to hold the real perpetrators of violence accountable. And in fact, the U.S. Attorney's Office experienced mass resignations in January of this year when the U.S. Attorney for Minnesota, Daniel Rosen, wanted to investigate Renee Good's family and friends for Antifa links instead of investigating her killer.
0: So, as you referred to, the Justice Department also charged six people in Illinois with conspiracy over protests last year at the Broadview Jail. But the government later dropped the charges amidst revelations of serious prosecutorial misconduct. Kat Ubagazala, one of the six charged at Broadview, she was also running for Congress at the time, posted this on social media Tuesday about the charges in Minnesota. She wrote, quote, "As the government raids Antifa groups," quote unquote, "in Minneapolis with the same charges levied against myself and the rest of the Broadview Six, we need to be asking how they got this indictment. And its charges hopefully get dropped. We must remember the process is the punishment," end quote. We interviewed Kat earlier this month, right after the charges against her were dropped. This is some of what she said.
2: The administration wants to make you fear speaking out. They want to make you fear the secret police and the idea that if you disagree with them, that you could not just face prosecution, but a lot worse. But that's the thing, there's a lot more of us than there are of them. And this case has shown in spectacular fashion because

0: we saw it to the end, how the government is not just being incompetent, but outright insidious in the prosecution of regular citizens.
1: So if you can tell us, Bruce Nestor, about the significance of the Broadview case, the judge was furious when she got the transcripts of the grand jury hearings. The grand jury originally voted not to indict the six, and then people were disqualified for their opposition. This, usually you don't see these grand jury transcripts. Now they have been made public. If you can explain, is this a continuation of that? All the charges were dropped. But as Kat said, the process is the punishment. What happened to these six people when they're taking on the federal government for a year?
2: Yeah, the Broadview Six is really the most egregious example of misconduct by the U.S. Attorney's Office that we've seen in terms of the misconduct in front of the grand jury. And normally that type of misconduct is hidden from view because we don't get to see the grand jury transcripts. What we're really seeing is an expansion of these conspiracy charges across the country. I think the first one was in Plainview, Texas, for this noise demonstration outside a ICE detention facility, where it was expanded to prosecute all members of a political collective in the Dallas-Fort Worth area. We saw the use of conspiracy charges in Spokane, Washington, to prosecute multiple people who were really only acting at a demonstration together without any evidence of an agreement or a conspiracy. And I think Kat is right. The point of this is to spread fear, to try to divide us, and to try to get people to say these are the bad people, and but we also have to pull out, or we may get lumped into this group of people. So it's to spread fear and to encourage people not to stand up to ICE, and then it's to punish the people put into these federal prosecutions. Again, in Minnesota, 2/3 of the cases they've brought so far have been dismissed. But the financial toll, the toll on people's mental health, just the grinding process of taking on the federal government, being charged with a crime, the fear for your future, again, that's all part of making it so difficult for the people charged that they then send a message to other people, don't stand up to the brutality, the authoritarianism, and the growing fascism of the federal government.
1: Bruce Nestor, we want to thank you for being with us, past president of the National Lawyers Guild, criminal defense and immigration attorney in Minneapolis, represents one of the Minneapolis 15 who have been charged by the federal government for anti-ICE activity. Up next, what will the U.S.-Iran deal mean for Israel's war on Lebanon? We go to Tel Aviv to speak with Ori Goldberg. Stay with us.

0: of Minneapolis, Bruce Springsteen, performing at Democracy Now!'s 30th anniversary event in the historic Riverside Church in Harlem. This is Democracy Now!, democracynow.org, The War and Peace Report. I'm Amy Goodman. We're broadcasting from Belfast in the north of Ireland. The G7 summit continues in Evian-les-Bains, in the Alps in France. France with world leaders praising President Trump's so-called strong leadership amidst his tentative peace agreement with Iran. But questions linger about what's actually in the deal before the United States and Iran are scheduled to sign the MOU, the Memorandum of Understanding, in Switzerland on Friday. While the text of the U.S.-Iran deal has not been made public, CNN says it's obtained the full 14-point agreement. The first point calls for a, quote, immediate and permanent end to the war on all fronts, including Lebanon, unquote. Iran's accused Israel of violating the ceasefire in Lebanon at least 84 times in the days after Tehran reached the tentative deal to end the U.S. war. Iran's Foreign Minister Abbas Araghchi spoke from Tehran Tuesday.
1: The end of the war also includes the end of occupation. Without the withdrawal of Israeli forces from the territories they have occupied in the war, a full end to the war has not been achieved, and any military attack by the Zionist regime on Lebanon from now on, as well as the continued occupation of Lebanese territories from now on, will, in our view, be considered a violation of the Memorandum of Understanding.
0: Iranian officials warned of a harsh response if Israel continues to escalate after Israeli forces killed another four people in Lebanon. President Trump's criticized Israeli Prime Minister Benjamin Netanyahu, saying the Israeli leader has to be more responsible in Lebanon. Following news of the proposed U.S.-Iran deal, far-right Israeli National Security Minister Itamar Ben-Gvir said on social media, quote, Trump's agreement does not bind us. Israel is not subject to the United States. We are an independent and sovereign nation. My position is clear. We are not partners to this agreement with Iran. That does not ensure our security, and it doesn't bind us in any way, Ben-Gvir said. Meanwhile, Prime Minister Netanyahu's threatened Israeli forces will continue to occupy southern Lebanon in defiance of any ceasefire deal. For more on Israel's response, we go to Israel, to Tel Aviv, where we're joined by Ori Goldberg, Israeli political analyst and scholar, has written extensively on Iran and Israel. Ori, thanks for joining us again. Can you respond to what Ben-Gvir and Netanyahu are saying and what this deal that you, as far as you understand it, is all about between the U.S. and Iran?
2: Well, first of all, I think the most important aspect of the deal is what it's not about, and it's not about Israel. In that sense, both Ben-Gvir and Netanyahu are right, but to their own detriment, not as proof of their achievements. Israel was not included in the discussions. Israel asked to see an advanced draft of the MOU and was denied. This is an agreement between the United States and Iran, and it's based on Trump's interests and the Islamic Republic's interests. Israel is not a part of it. Does that mean that Israel is not bound by it? Ben-Gvir is a dyed-in-the-wool populist. All he wants to do is set things on fire and sit back and enjoy the flames and stick it to Israel's Palestinian citizens as well as to Israel's Palestinian objects as frequently as possible. Any statements from him are not worth the paper that they're published on, if they're still published on paper. As far as Netanyahu is concerned, he is the leader of the country. But he has not completely detached himself from the United States. He can't afford to do that because he knows the truth. Israel can't do this alone. Israel cannot operate in Lebanon alone if it has invoked the ire of the world and specifically Washington towards it. The EU is just looking eagerly for an opportunity to sanction Israel, to review the Articles of Association with Israel, to show Trump that for once they're speaking the same language as he is. And I don't think Israel really has one significant ally left, which is, of course, Israel is doing, because it has consistently and emphatically burned all of its bridges over the past year or so. So I really do think that the most important aspect of this agreement, other than American-Iranian cooperation, is that Israel is not seen as a regional axis, as a force for stabilization, or simply as an entity that must be recognized no matter what. Israel is just not in the game.
0: So the assessment by Trump that Netanyahu showed no judgment in ordering a strike on Beirut has been seized upon by Netanyahu's political rivals, also media commentators, ahead of the election that's scheduled in Israel for October. What's the current political landscape in Israel? And as Netanyahu faces this growing friction with Trump and Israel's most powerful military ally, of course, the United States, can you talk about the pressure he's facing within his own Likud party and where he stands? Is this shifting the Israeli populations?
2: To the best of my understanding, the answer would be a resounding no. It's not shifting Israel's population. It's actually, I think this is an interesting bit of the conundrum that you described, it's actually making Netanyahu and his policies seem even more inevitable. Because when his rivals criticize him, regardless whether they do it from the left or from the right, the only criticism that they have is, you weren't strong enough. You didn't do enough to secure Israel's future. You didn't do enough to calm Israelis in the north, which means create a strip of land that is completely empty of Lebanese, not just of Hezbollah. And when Israeli politicians are saying this, what they're actually saying is that Netanyahu's basic assumption, only war and hopefully forever war, makes Israel safe, that assumption is correct. So actually, this is not bad for Netanyahu. As his rivals struggle to put forth some kind of alternative position, the only alternative they can offer, or seem to be willing to offer, is an alternative that says, we would have done it better. What would they have done better? They would have managed the war better. They would have been stronger. They would have been able to create better cooperation with Trump. They would not have been so disrespectful. But all of this goes to Netanyahu's management capabilities, not to the principle at stake. When it comes to the principle at stake, there's a broad, broad consensus in Israeli Jewish society. And you can define it in various ways. One would be Jewish blood is worth more than non-Jewish blood in this case. Another would be the ultimate jackpot is complete. This is a term coined by Ehud Barak, our former prime minister, complete freedom of action for Israel, where Israel can do whatever it wants, attack whoever it wants for as long as it wants, and suffer none of the consequences. Most Israelis still believe that this is the way to go. Israelis are not supportive of any kind of resolution, especially not with the Palestinians. Israelis think of the Lebanese state as weak, as unable to control Hezbollah. People who live in the north, Haaretz just published a story yesterday. It's been very quiet over the past 2 days in Israel's north. And all of the residents that they interviewed said, the quiet scares us more than when the action is on. So Israelis don't feel secure, and nobody has offered or even said that peace will make them more secure. There's some kind of agreed upon solution, diplomatic in orientation, would make them more secure. The only option that is still there, active and viable, as far as the great majority of Jewish Israelis are concerned, is war. So in that sense, Netanyahu comes out on top because he's been the one who's been fighting the war the whole time. And should it come to an election, I would think that that is what he would say. He would say, all of these people are saying that maybe mistakes were made, maybe I'm not good enough or capable enough, but ultimately you all know that I'm right. And since none of his competitors have ever ventured any kind of opinion suggesting otherwise, Israelis would simply nod and vote for Netanyahu.
0: Finally, I want to ask you, Uri Goldberg, about Israeli Defense Minister Israel Katz saying Israeli troops will stay indefinitely in Lebanon and the Gaza Strip. Can you talk about Israel's treatment of Lebanon and Gaza?
2: Israel is trying to do to Lebanon what it has been doing to Gaza for nearly 3 years now, or at least the part of Lebanon that is in close proximity to Israel. It's trying to destroy it, raze it to the ground, leave nothing standing, and thereby provide security for the Israeli north. I don't think Israel is gearing up towards an invasion of Lebanon. I'm sure that there are people on the hard Israeli right who would rejoice at such an invasion, but my understanding from both military and political circles is that this is not the plan that's being considered. As far as Gaza goes, Israel seems to be perpetrating a new status quo where Palestinians don't get enough food, where the humane conditions are deteriorating. Palestinians are open to disease, they're open to vermin. Palestinians are dying by the dozens every day, not just from Israeli bombings, but from Israeli-induced chaos, because they're still living in the rubble, basically, without Israel allowing them any kind of systematic reconstruction. But I do want to stress that Israel is doing this, or the fact that Israel is doing this, is, in my mind, a proof of Israel's weakness. All Israel can do is destroy or harm or kill. Now, a lot of blood will be shed by Israel, a lot of blood that should not have been shed because the world was too lenient, because the world wanted to give Israel some freedom of action, some leeway. But again, to the best of my understanding, Trump's had enough. He hasn't had enough because he cares about the Palestinians or about Lebanon. He's had enough of Netanyahu's disrespect. He's had enough of the notion that it's actually Netanyahu who's calling the shots. He's very sensitive to the conspiracy theories that are rife, suggesting that Netanyahu is blackmailing him through some sort of covert Epstein finding, or I don't know, whatever else he has on him, or simply denying him money from the Adelson family or whatever. Trump has had enough. He feels that he is not just within his rights, but within a general comfort zone to berate Netanyahu. And I think he's right. I think the EU agrees with him. I think China agrees with him. I don't think there's anybody in the world who sees Netanyahu as a trusted leader. Last thing I want to say about our defense minister, he's a hollow trumpet. He echoes his master's voice. He's not responsible for any kind of serious initiative. While he has some authority, he really does not call the shots on either policy or even day-to-day action. He's, pardon the use of the expression, a blowhard.
0: Ori Goldberg, I want to thank you for being with us. Israeli political analyst, scholar in Tel Aviv, written extensively on Iran and Israel. Coming up, Genocide, the War on Truth. We'll be joined by filmmaker Sean Murray to talk about his film on the targeting of journalists in Lebanon and more. Joining us here in Belfast in the north of Ireland. Stay with us.

0: to My Love by Patrick Campbell Lyons. This is Democracy Now!, democracynow.org, The War and Peace Report. I'm Amy Goodman. We are broadcasting from Belfast in the north of Ireland. Here at Docs Ireland, the film about Democracy Now!, Steal This Story, Please, premiered last night at the Queen's Cinema here in Belfast as on the first night of the film festival. We turn now to Lebanon, where an Israeli drone on Monday struck a journalist with the Iranian outlet Press TV while he was reporting from southern Lebanon. Hadi Hotet was reporting on camera at the time of the attack.
1: I'm in the center of Kfar Tibnit right now. The entrance of Kfar Tibnit from this side, an artillery strike just targeted the area behind me. As you can see, there is heavy drone activity in the vicinity. And of course, the destruction, the amount of destruction is very strong. The Israelis did try to destroy the entire area.
0: The journalist, Hadi Hotet, survived the attack but was hit by 6 pieces of shrapnel. Over 260 journalists and media workers have been killed by Israel in Gaza since October 7, 2023. With Israel's latest and ongoing assault on Lebanon, the death toll of journalists there has reached 29. Irish filmmaker Sean Murray investigated the killings of 4 of those journalists. On March 28, journalists Ali Shoaib and brother and sister Fatima and Mohammed Fatouni were killed all together in an Israeli drone strike on their car. On April 22nd, Amal Khalil was injured in an airstrike and died from her injuries after waiting for hours inside a bomb building as rescuers awaited clearance from Israeli forces to reach her. Sean Murray's new feature documentary, premiering here in Belfast at Docs Ireland, is called Journicide: The War on Truth. This is a clip from the trailer.
2: This is not a film about war, but rather a decree to bear witness. It's a film about friendship, love, and the indomitable will of the human spirit. As Lebanon burns, silence has now become the greatest weapon of oppression. This is a tale of those that vowed different. A story of the gatekeepers of truth.
0: That's a clip from the film Journicide, The War on Truth, by director Sean Murray, who joins us here in the Belfast studio. Sean, it's great to have you with us. Very painful times. You know, we started with this latest targeting of a journalist, Hadi Hatit, in Lebanon. You knew him?
3: Yeah, well, Hadi Hatit works for Press TV. I think inadvertently that Hadi's maybe featured in the documentary. He was there in Sur, which is Tyre, in the media compound when I was there, as you'll see in the film. But, yeah, he's just one of many who have to live with the targeting every day in Lebanon.
0: So talk about your film and why you chose to call it Journicide.
3: Well, I think Journicide effectively gives the explicit nature of the targeting and killing of journalists. I think it fits perfectly. I think not only do we see the targeting of journalists, but it's the double tap strikes that we see with the Gaza doctrine that is now being applied in Lebanon. So in the case of Ali, Fatima and Mohammed, the original strike killed Ali and Mohammed. And it was a double tap then that killed Fatima, Mohammed's sister, in the second strike. So This is a deliberate targeting of journalists. The reasons behind that is to, of course, silence what is happening in Lebanon, the ethnic cleansing that's going on, the mass war crimes that's being committed. But Lebanon's a little bit different. Israel does not have the geographical repressive abilities that they did in Gaza. And we see that now playing out. And hopefully we see this week that something might be changing where we're seeing a ceasefire. All we can do is hope.
0: I want to go to a clip of Ali Shoaib. I'm going to see if we have it.
4: Because the whole of it now revolves around us, I film myself, since the photographer who was accompanying me day and night for months has now become a martyr. I miss him, just as I miss my colleagues at Al-Mayadeen, the martyrs Mohammed Ruda and Gaston Najjar. In this place, the martyrs fell this dawn. This was an area dedicated solely to journalists' accommodation. Here, we used to live. We would leave in the morning for the front and return in the evening to this place, a place that everyone now knows as being dedicated to journalists. The Israeli enemy carried out a raid at dawn with its warplanes on this place. It destroyed several accommodation facilities. It killed three martyrs, and a number of journalists were wounded. There are no weapons here, no military presence, and no one affiliated with the military.
0: That's Ali. And no one affiliated with the military, Ali Shoaib says. Talk about what happened to him, and then how the Israeli military tried to destroy his reputation. On March 28th, Ali Shoaib would also be killed by an Israeli drone strike, along with, as you said, the reporter's brother and sister, Fatima and Mohammed Fatouni.
3: Well, this original clip is with the media compound in South Lebanon, where Ali and his colleagues were staying. Ali describes it's the first attempt to kill him. Ali was staying there himself and survived the attack. And not long afterwards, he himself was killed. But as we have seen being applied, the same principles that are applied in Gaza, these lies and these slanders came very quickly with Israel regarding Ali Shoaib. So we had seen almost immediately a photo of Ali in a Hezbollah uniform, where half of the photo is cut between his press uniform and a Hezbollah uniform. And the statement that was put up by IDF was that Ali was a member of the elite Radwan forces of Hezbollah. Now, very strangely, it was Fox News in the US that questioned the veracity of the photo of Ali Shoaib. And after being quizzed by Fox News, the IDF, the Israelis, then said that the photo was photoshopped. Mm.
0: So I want to go to another of the journalists who you profile. On April 22nd, the prominent Lebanese journalist from South Lebanon, Amal Khalil, a correspondent for the daily newspaper Al-Akhbar, along with her colleague, photographer Zineb Faraj, attempted to seek shelter from Israeli drone strikes, which prevented rescue and medical workers from rescuing them both. 6 hours later, by the time rescuers were able to find Amal, she was dead. I want to turn to another clip, Sean, from your film, Genocide. This is Amal Khalil's niece.
5: Amal is my aunt, and she is also the bravest person I know. Whenever she talked, people would silence themselves, and she was never scared. She received threats. She put smiles on everyone's faces whenever she walked in any room. I am very proud of Amal.
0: So that was Amal Khalil's niece. Sean Murray, talk about who Amal Khalil was And the horror of that day when she and Zineb took refuge. Well, explain what happened to them.
3: Well, first of all, Amal was a much beloved journalist in South Lebanon. She, in many ways, on the 20th of November, when Ali Schwab was killed with Fatima and Mohammed, she had picked up the mantle of Ali in the sense that she was the go-to journalist for other international journalists and those in South Lebanon to contact regarding information they needed in the South. She, like Ali, knew every blade of grass in the South, but also she was so well received with many organisations, as I said, much beloved. What had happened to Amal that day was that she was travelling to a village in South Lebanon.
0: Can I ask, had she already been warned by the IDF getting calls?
3: Oh, yes, yes. So beforehand, maybe a number of weeks beforehand, she was told, and I quote the IDF themselves, that her head would be removed from her shoulders if she continued to document what was happening in the South. So that's exactly what Amal was doing that day. She was documenting the war crimes in the South, the destruction of villages. She was in a convoy of two cars. The car in front was hit with a drone. A number of journalists were killed there, who Amal knew. Amal and her friend got out of the car. Zainab Faraj got out of the car. They hid under a tree and phoned family members and colleagues. They then moved very quickly to a house across the road. By this stage, the president of Lebanon had been contacted by her colleagues.
0: President Aoun.
3: President Aoun. He effectively made calls to the mechanism, which is a committee that's set up between the Lebanese army, the Israeli army, and an American mediator. And that committee was set up to effectively deal with issues around peace between Lebanon and Israel. So pretty early on, and I mean in the first 10 minutes, everyone was aware that Amal Khalin, Amal and Zainab were in that house. Attempts were made to rescue both of them, but the Israeli army then bombed the road as the Lebanese army were approaching. The fire did not stop. And the car that Amal was in was then droned after all this. So not very long later, the Red Cross, along with the Lebanese army, were then gained access to the house after the house had been hit. So eventually the house was hit, and there was no more contact from Amal. Zainab was rescued. Then the Israeli fire started again, so they had to stop the search of Amal. And it wasn't until a number of hours later, maybe 11 o'clock, after this original incident began at about 20 past 2 in the afternoon, that they found Amal's lifeless body on the basement of the house.
0: I want to ask you about the solidarity between people in Northern Ireland and the north of Ireland and the people of Palestine and also Lebanon. I saw you yesterday near your house, near the Muriel, as it's called in Irish, of Bobby Sands, the famous hunger striker who died of starvation, but during his hunger strike ran for the British Parliament and won. His was one of many murals, now a number of them, images of Gaza. I mean, you have the poet Rafat Al-Arir killed in an Israeli military strike in Gaza. His poem, If I Must Die, is written out on the wall. And why you did this film and that solidarity that you feel, the significance of these two movements?
3: It's very pertinent. You had mentioned the mural of Bobby Sands. I mean, the thread that runs through my work is how we, I mean, just to give a bit of context to the conflict here, the community that I came from, there was a kind of a monopoly of victimhood. So the media was used to vilify the community that I come from. So I come from what would be widely known as a Catholic Irish Republican community, where we had a what you would say, a low-intensity civil war for over 30 years here, where many civilians were killed, and many combatants were killed, members of the IRA, members of the British soldiers, members of the British paramilitary police. So we had that over 3,500 people killed in the conflict for over 30 years. And you have to remember, as you walk through Belfast streets, you know, every corner that you turned in that short tour, there were many people killed in those streets. So
0: I should warn you, we have 30 seconds.
3: Okay. So, yes, yeah, so it's very, very important that the murals were, and the thread that runs through my work, is that we need to reclaim historical memory, and murals are a very, very important part of that, as well as the work that I do now.
0: And the solidarity with Palestine?
3: Yes, and that of course, encapsulates the solidarity of Palestine, because we see that on the murals, along with the politics that we have suffered ourselves here.
0: I want to thank you, Sean Murray, for coming in to Northern Vision Community Television here in Belfast. Sean Murray is a documentary filmmaker, new feature film premiering at Docs Ireland Festival Thursday called Journicide, The War on Truth. Thanks to everyone here at Northern Visions TV, Dave Hindman, Dean Hagen, Dave Caskey, Jamie Finley, Kieran Brolehan, Eamon Higgins, Shauna Lawson, Simon Goliger, and Alva Lynch and Jeff Williams. That does it for our show. I'll be in Vermont for the weekend with Steal a Story, Please. I'm Amy Goodman from Belfast.
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Random Task Collective coming in from Canada. How's it going? Enjoying the day? Sun outside? That's all good. We just wanted to say thank you for listening on 88.9 KUL.

Dobrý den, this is Jamie and you're listening to Radio Stoyevsky, which features music from Russia, the Balkans, and everywhere in between. We finally made it to the long-awaited summer festival season, so this week, to mark the occasion, we're going to be exploring the lineups of some of the 2026 festivals happening in Central Asia this summer, including a few that have actually already taken place. One of those is Kolfest, a global festival held on the shores of Lake Issyk-Kul in Kyrgyzstan. Last year, the organizers took a bit of a break, but this year the festival will be back from July 24th to 26th. The song we just heard to start us off was from a Kazakh group set to perform at the Kolfest in Issyk-Kul this July, the band Virna. They're an indie group based in Almaty, and their music crosses multiple genres from hip-hop to indie to funk and bossa nova. They mainly sing in Russian, although the song we just heard was named after a Kazakh tradition called Sarkit. Sarkit is a traditional Kazakh custom of sharing leftover food from a celebration or feast so guests can take it home, which I thought was a pretty nice custom. The song was released in October last year and had some Latin vibes. Hope you enjoyed that one to kick off our Central Asian Festivals themed show. For the next one, we'll hear from another artist that graced the Kolfest lineup this year in Kyrgyzstan, the Kyrgyz electronic producer and musician Batur Khan. His music brings together Kyrgyz folklore with modern-day electronic music, and he seems to be a regular in the Central Asian festival circuit. The song I'm going to play by him today is going to be one he released last year in December called Muras, featuring Kilimdar on the Komuz, a Kyrgyz three-stringed lute. Batur Khan said that the song is his interpretation of Mirbek Atabekov's song Muras, or Heritage, from 2018, which is about the Kyrgyz nation and its nomadic history. The original song is also great, so I encourage you to look that up and compare, but for now, hope you enjoy this instrumental folktronica version. It's going to be the song Muras, performed by Batur Khan and Kilimdar.

We're now going to shift over to Kazakhstan to get a sampling of this year's Spirit of Tangri Festival, which took place in Almaty recently on June 7th. The festival is a completely free event that markets itself as the largest festival of contemporary ethnic, folk, and world music in Central Asia. This year, the festival featured performances from several new Kazakh modern folk acts selected through a competitive call for up-and-coming local artists, as well as some from further afield, with the headliner being Jamaican artist Andrew Donalds of the project Enigma. The act I want to highlight from that festival this year is going to be the folk fusion group Niza. Niza is a band from Astana that combines Kazakh folk traditions with rock through the electric dombra and throat singing alongside typical guitar and rock instruments. The song I'm going to play next from them is going to be one called Argin, released last year in December, which starts out very folk forward but ultimately blends in hard rock and electronic elements. So lots to love in this next one. It's going to be the song Argin by the band Niza.

You're listening to Radio Stoyevsky, which features music from Russia, the Balkans, and everywhere in between. For the rest of our show today, we're actually going to spend some significant time exploring the lineup of another Kazakh summer festival, Oyufest, which I think has one of the best offerings of artists in the region this year. Oyufest is a festival celebrating Kazakh music, culture, and local businesses, and this year it will take place in Almaty on July 4th and 5th. One of the key acts performing at that festival this year is Kazakh artist Sadradin. Sadradin, full name Sadradin Jafarov, is a pop singer that hails from Shymkent and has grown increasingly popular on the Kazakh music scene since around 2020. The song I'm going to feature from him next is going to be one called Kancha Kun, or How Many Days. It's a song about being far away from the one you love and counting the days until you'll see them again. Released in the summer of 2023, it's an upbeat pop song with some folk tinges throughout, so you can imagine Sadradin performing this one for the crowds at Oyufest this year. Hope you enjoy. This is going to be Kazakh singer Sadradin with the song Kancha Kun.

Our next song is going to come from another band performing at the Oyu Fest this year. This time, a new discovery for me called Ringo. Ringo is a Kazakh boy band whose music often blends pop and hip-hop with traditional styles from Kazakhstan. The song I'm going to play next from them will be a good example of that, a track from their 2023 album Essentials called Tolgao. It starts off with some good old throat singing and then builds into a hip-hop and drumline track with a lot of personality. So get ready to meet the band Ringo. This is going to be their song, Tolgao.

We're now going to hear from a Kazakh solo pop artist that'll be performing for OU Fest audiences this summer, the indie singer Dosum. Dosum is known for bringing folk and acoustic elements together with pop and R&B, and this next one on a feature from him is going to be a popular song he released in 2024 called Akkoylek, or White Dress. It's a jolly, romantic one that would be lovely to hear in the open air on a warm summer's day at the OU Fest, I would imagine, so you can have that in mind as you listen. This is going to be Kazakh artist Dosum with his song Akkoylek.

Another artist that's set to perform at Kazakhstan's Oyu Fest this year is the Kazakh hip-hop and R&B singer Yenlik. Over the past several years, Yenlik has built a reputation for herself as one of the standout names on today's Kazakh hip-hop scene, and she's a regular at the Oyu Fest, having performed at the event in past years, so I'm sure she'll have a lot of fans supporting her at the festival this July. The song I'm going to feature from her next is going to be a hip-hop and R&B song called Jol, she did together with two other popular Kazakh artists, pop singer Zhugunusov Miras and rapper Zak. Jol means road or path in Kazakh, and it's about the journey back to one's home or roots. The song was released in 2024 and also became the foundation for a contest for rising hip-hop artists in the country to compete for a chance to take part in a new recording of the song with their verses added in, so you can search for that online. But for now, hope you enjoy the original collaboration from these three artists. It's going to be Yenlik, Zhugunusov Miras, and Zak with their song Jol.

This is Radio Stoyevsky, which features music from Russia, the Balkans, and everywhere in between. Today, getting in the mood for the summer season with some songs by artists from the lineups of several music festivals taking place in Central Asia this summer of 2026. The next artist I want to feature from the lineup of this year's Oyu Fest in Kazakhstan is going to be one that I've been following closely over the past several years, indie hip-hop artist Dude on the Guitar. Dude on the Guitar is a producer, singer, and guitarist, and his music is many things, but it's never boring. This next song is proof of that, and is going to be one that he did together with Kazakh alternative folk band The Stepsons in 2023, called Epteler. This one has a dreamy feel to it, but also weaves in some ancient folk vibes through The Stepsons' contributions, so hope you enjoy it. This is going to be the song Epteler by Dude on the Guitar featuring The Stepsons.

The next artist I want to feature from the lineup of Kazakhstan's Oyufest this year is going to be the Kazakh indie alternative singer-songwriter Aro's real name is Arman Sechabatov. Aro performs chill, catchy indie pop songs sung in Kazakh language. Today we're going to hear a song of his released in 2020 called Anborkak or Song Storm. It's a laid-back indie pop track that actually sings about itself in the lyrics, introducing itself as a song so unique even Shazam won't be able to find it, and one you can play in your headphones that will wash over you like a pretty song storm. So it sounds like we'll be having some musical storms in the forecast ahead. Hopefully no real ones at the actual Oyufest, but we'll see in July. This is going to be Aro with his song Anborkak.

Now I've got a song from another artist that'll be joining the Oyu Fest lineup this year, the Kyrgyz indie pop and folk fusion artist Zere. Zere Asılbek debuted in 2018 and became famous practically overnight for her song Kız or Girl, which encouraged girls to live their lives as they see fit without being held back by social norms. She ended up facing a lot of backlash and threats from conservatives who were offended by her revealing outfit in the music video for the song, which happened to be a purple bra under an open blazer, but also inspired a lot of people along the way. Since then, she's released two albums and had a documentary made out of her story. And the song we're going to hear next is going to be one called Kızlar or Girls, included on her most recent record, Men Kaydımın or Where Am I, released in 2023. This one is a jazzy one that also has a kind of tribal feel to it, but is one about gender and perseverance through hard times with the support of female solidarity. So this will be one for all our strong lady listeners out there. This is going to be Kyrgyz artist Zere with her song Kızlar.

You're listening to Radio Stoyevsky, which features music from Russia, the Balkans, and everywhere in between. We're now going to hear from yet another Kazakh artist that will perform at Oyu Fest this year, the pop singer Ken Dala. Ken Dala hails from Kazakhstan, although I believe he's now based in Munich. He's a fairly new artist that started releasing his first songs just at the beginning of this year. While there's only a couple out now, they're all very catchy tunes sung in Russian. We're going to hear one of them today called «Lyubit Tibia», or «To Love You». It has a kind of sunny and retro pop feel to it and will be another great one for lifting your summer mood. So enjoy. This is going to be Ken Dala with the song «Lyubit Tibia».

Our last few songs will squeeze in just a few more artists performing at this year's OYU Fest in Kazakhstan, including the always intriguing Samrat Tama. Samrat Tama is the project of Kazakh artist Samrat Irzasov, who previously performed under the name Sobaka Soma. The song I'm going to feature from him next is going to be a wild Russian-language hip-hop song from his 2020 album Hemingway of Shtanakh called Papa Rapper. The song is presented in the form of a dialogue between the artist's two alter egos. It's a fun, lively one, as always, from Samrat Tama, so hope you enjoy. This is going to be Samrat Tama with the song Papa Rapper.

We're going to close out our mix with one last song from an act performing at Kazakhstan's Oyu Fest this year, the Kazakh indie rock band Kunjarik. Kunjarik is led by singer-songwriter Ali, who had his own solo career under that name early on, but now performs with his full ensemble on the Kazakh indie record label Moldenazar. To conclude our show today, we'll enjoy a gentler one from Kunjarik, a track released in 2022 called Birbiri Mizge. The title translates roughly to each other, and it's a song with a lot of emotion, so I'm sure it'd make a great addition to Kunjarik's set list, but fans will have to see for themselves what all he decides to perform at Oyu Fest this year. Regardless, hope you all have enjoyed this imaginary Central Asian Summer Music Festival in radio show form, exploring various artists taking part in festivals across the region in 2026. We'll be back next week, but hope you'll continue to follow Radio Stoyevsky on Mixcloud, Facebook, and Instagram for all the latest updates in the meantime. This is going to be the song Birbiri Mizge by Kunjarik from Kazakhstan.

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2: Sounds wild. Hi, I'm Riley Woodford for the Alaska Department of Fish and Game. The seasonal migrations of waterfowl are well known. When geese that nest in Alaska fly south to Oregon for the winter, that's a latitudinal migration from high or northern latitudes to the low or southern latitudes. Some animals do a different kind of seasonal migration in the fall to warmer locations, but they don't move thousands of miles. These birds and animals do elevational migrations, and they move from high elevations to lower elevations. In spring and summer, ptarmigan nest and feed in alpine areas and in the upper reaches of timber. In early fall, they move down slope and seek food and shelter at lower elevations. In most parts of Alaska, these movements between summer and winter ranges encompass just a few miles. Generally speaking, a 1,000-foot descent in elevation equals a temperature change of about 3.5 degrees Fahrenheit. So a ptarmigan that moves from 3,500 feet to 1,500 feet will experience temperatures that are on average about 7 degrees warmer. In addition, winds are usually milder at lower elevation. The ptarmigan's descent of 2,000 feet may require a short flight, but it's the equivalent to a migration southward of several hundred miles. The American dipper, a familiar streamside songbird, does not migrate south, but will move down to lower elevations in the winter. Mountain goats and Sitka black-tailed deer also make seasonal migrations to lower elevations, returning to the high country in the spring and summer. For Sounds Wild, I'm Riley Woodford. Sounds Wild is brought to you by the Alaska Department of Fish and Game.
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4: Bird of prey, bird of prey.

Greetings, fellow astral travelers. I'm DJ Ultraviolet from Community Radio in Glacier City, Alaska. Nestled deep in the snow-capped Chugach Mountains, under the canopy of the northernmost rainforest of the Americas, along the ocean playground of Turnagain Arm, it's summer solstice this weekend. 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

Well, the current temperature in Portage is 56 degrees. Winds east at 8, gusting to 22, visibility 10 miles. Down here in the valley floor, between the creeks and the park, it's a balmy 68 degrees. And from the National Weather Service in Anchorage, the weather folks tell us that it's going to be a little sunny and a little showery through, let's say Saturday, which is partly sunny with a high near 73 with calm wind. And then it'll be mostly cloudy for the rest of the weekend through next Wednesday, with the temperatures dropping down to 63 on Wednesday. The low temperatures are going to be in the upper 40s. Close to 50, maybe in the lower 50s Thursday night and Friday night and Saturday night. Not too bad. Not too cool, not too warm, not too wet.

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We're going to start off the evening with the Brad Good Quintet featuring Ernie Watts. Practically every possible sound explodes from Brad Good's trumpet. His full-throated melodic lines quickly are repeated by Ernie Watts on tenor sax. His passages equal and often extend Good's solos and ideas. This band purrs at cruising speed but can explode in bursts of extravagant joy. Its top line gleam rests on a foundation of fundamental artistry. The swiftest, busiest horn solos can still boast melodic surges, peaks, and hollows.

That's the Brad Good Quintet, live from their album Live Your Dream. I'm DJ Ultraviolet. 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They accept and bill most insurance and have treatments for dry eyes. 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Next, we're going to listen to Washington, D.C.-based baritone, saxophonist, composer, and bandleader Lee Pilzers. Her work centers on form, ensemble design, and a deeply integrated instrumental voice. While widely recognized for her baritone saxophone playing, her artistic identity is grounded in how she shapes music, guiding structure, interaction, and expression from within.

0: Well, that's baritone saxophonist Lee Pilzer with her album Keep Holding On from the Strange Woman Records label. Next, we're going to listen to a single song from each of some brand new artists. We're going to start off with Suzanne Pitson and Bevan Manson, their album Conversations.
1: Like a bird, like a plane, we all know his name, him and Dave.

That's the Helensong Big Band from their new album Oracles on the Sunnyside label. Before that, Jap Fung, their album In Real Life. Charles Chen's album The Long Way Home. Carolyn Lee Jones, some jazz retro pop bossa nova from the album Eclectica. And started the set off with Suzanne Pitson and Bevan Manson, their album Conversations. I'm DJ Ultraviolet. 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Well, a couple weekends from now is the annual Friends of Forest Fair weekend. June 27 and 28, starting at 10 a.m., the Forest Fair Committee hosts a weekend work party to get the Girdwood Fairgrounds ready for the fair. This includes setting up the music stages, the t-shirt booth, the information booth, painting trash cans, and general cleanup of the area. The committee hosts a barbecue both evenings for all the volunteers who assist. Additionally, during the Girdwood Forest Fair, which is July 3, 4, and 5, Friday, Saturday, Sunday, the Girdwood Forest Fair Committee needs a host of volunteer efforts to ensure a successful event. Volunteers are essential to the annual fair, assisting in a variety of activities to help the fair operate. If you would like to volunteer for the Girdwood Forest Fair, visit girdwoodforestfair.com. And you can recharge your fire extinguisher and maintain your preparedness. The Taylor Fire will be in town charging Forest Fair fire extinguishers July 2nd, 10 a.m. at the Girdwood Fire Station. Girdwood residents and businesses are welcome to bring their equipment for recharging. And Girdwood Family Vibes music series is a Sunday market, 11 to 4 every Sunday. Music is at noon, except for Forest Fair weekend. Music is at noon in Town Square Park. June 21st is Gret of Roland Roberts Band and Saison. And Four Valleys is hosting a summer speaker series. The next event is July 15th, Jesse Moen, U.S. Forest Service entomologist, See the Forest for the Bugs. So, walk and talk events, and you can visit fourvalleys.org for the specific time and location. Jack Spratt Music Series on Thursdays, performances by local artists. Tomorrow is Jared Woods Music at 6 p.m., and the Raw Market Music Series this Sunday, the 21st, is the Dead Fish Orchestra. And at the Scott and Wesley Garish Library, tomorrow, 4 p.m., is game night. And Friday, the libraries are closed in honor of Juneteenth. This next set, we're going to start off with Seth Keibel. His album is entitled Clarinet Without a Net. His clarinet is accompanied by a startlingly diverse array of instrumental colors, including accordion, dobro, helicon, that's the tuba, mandolin, cellos, and tabla.

just like that, a face against a crowd. Though I am not to fight alone against this hive mind, look, just look around and notice, see, perceive, be unconfined. Remember just how easily we live as if we're blind. So take a second, hear your thoughts and catch the sounds that fill this space where many of our paths collide, where individuals can free the ones whose hands are bound, the ones who fate has lured into submission. You know it all too well, that was their mission. So listen, listen and decide what you're to do. Don't blindly follow fate's commands like it's a cue. I hear the beast that's marching in the distance, but against a crowd of blinded sight, a team with pointed minds will be resistance. I will not tell you to obey or follow orders. To fight the fate is to break free out of its

Well, that was quite a long set there. That's the Vancouver Jazz Orchestra meets Brian Charette, the Hammond B3 organist. Before that, the group Black Nile from their album Indigo Garden. The James McGowan Ensemble from their album Threads of Fate. The Guitar Renegades from their album How Many Guitarists Does It Take with the Simon and Garfunkel medley. Clarinetist Virginia McDonald, her album In Search Of, and before that started off the set, another clarinetist, Seth Keibel, his album entitled Clarinet Without Annette. Well, I'm DJ Ultraviolet. 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This last set, we're going to start off with a new album from Garage Mahal. Their album is entitled Rotifer, some prog and funky jazz.

Well, it's fast approaching time for me to leave, fellow astral travelers. Thank you for inviting Glacier City Radio to become a part of your life. I'm your host and selector, DJ Ultraviolet, and the program has been Earthshine. We're here every Wednesday evening from 8 to 10 p.m. It's KEUL FM 88.9 in Girdwood. Well, I hope you've enjoyed this Wednesday recreational respite from reality. I'm so glad we could all be together this partly cloudy, partly sunny evening. I've had lots of fun kicking back and sharing our new music with you. The latest contemporary, progressive, and experimental jazz to tickle your fantasies. We've been listening to News of the Planet, seeking world views. Earthshine can be viewed from outer space. We're currently listening to the group Bellbird. Their new album entitled The Call is released in January of this year. Before that, Zach Browning, his album Rock Galaxy, released in February of this year. And started that set off with Garage Mahal's album Rotifer from June of last year. 11 p.m. this evening, Mike Edwards' freeform Freak Flag Flies High with In My Room Radio. Have a lovely evening.

0: Hi everyone, my name is James Mondatis, and the poem I will be sharing today is titled, I Am Every Gay Man, which is in response to James Baldwin's piece.
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3: to This Way Out, the international LGBTQ radio magazine. I'm Lucia Chappell. In the U.S., the Trump administration has plans to slash funds for LGBTQ plus health research, and the 10th anniversary of the Pulse nightclub massacre is commemorated in Florida as neo-Nazis disrupt a Georgia Pride parade. In the U.K., trans rights activists splash pink rage on the agency that banned them from public toilets. In the theater, cheers for Queen Jean, who crashed the Tony Awards transgender ceiling. Then this week's Proud Voices ignites around Get Lit poets in dialogue with their predecessors. All that and more coming up on This Way Out.
2: I'm Melanie Keller.
4: And I'm Joe Bainline.
2: With News Wrap, a summary of some of the news in or affecting LGBT communities around the world for the week ending June 13th, 2026.
4: Funding for LGBTQ plus related health programs and scientific research in the U.S. is in danger as the Trump administration seeks further control over federal grants. The recent 400-page proposal overhauls the federal government's distribution of billions of dollars. Under the proposal, federal grants are to be evaluated according to whether they demonstrably advance the president's policy priorities. If reviewing agencies decide a grant is no longer in alignment with the current government's goals or interests, they may terminate the award given. The Trump administration's targets include LGBTQ plus health, diversity, equity and inclusion, vaccine safety, and the climate crisis. So far, $800 million in LGBTQ plus health research and more than 200 federal HIV research grants have been eliminated in the second term of the Trump administration. The Human Rights Campaign stated that the proposal would strip government money from any program that acknowledges diversity, abortion, or even the existence of transgender and non-binary people. The public is invited to comment on the federal grant review proposal until July 13th. The White House Budget Office aims to implement it by October.
2: Joyous music and dancing abruptly ended in gunfire at the Pulse nightclub on June 12, 2016. 49 of the mostly Latino patrons were killed and 58 others were injured. The massacre at the LGBTQ plus Orlando, Florida nightclub 10 years ago this week was the deadliest mass shooting in the U.S. up to that time. Portraits of Pulse is an exhibit featuring depictions of each individual that was lost. The works went on display in City Hall for their anniversary. Designed by local artist Jeff Sonkson a year after the tragedy, his outlines were filled in with color by family members and volunteers. More than 1,000 individuals have contributed to the paintings. Some are fully painted, while others were left intentionally incomplete by family members. The official remembrance ceremony was hosted at First United Methodist Church with musical performances by the Orlando Gay Chorus and others. It concluded with a candlelight vigil. LGBTQ plus activists from across the country recognized the 10th anniversary of the massacre. Over 30 Illinois organizations issued a joint statement calling for the story of Pulse to be a reminder of why pride exists in the first place. They wrote, "We remember that we are not strangers to grief and loss, but we are also not strangers to joy and the belonging that comes from a legacy of LGBTQ plus changemakers and the visionaries who are co-creating inclusive, liberatory spaces today."
4: United Kingdom trans rights activists have driven the Equality and Human Rights Commission out of its own offices with a pink paint pressure campaign. The nonviolent direct action group Bash Back recently claimed responsibility for the vandalizations. Bash Back describes itself as a decentralized movement that targets transphobic institutions to effect change. Shortly after the Equality and Human Rights Commission updated its code of practice last month, Bashback daubed its windows with pink paint. The EHRC's new code bars transgender women from using women's toilets and changing facilities. In response to the protests, EHRC Chair Marianne Stevenson informed a committee meeting on June 9th. She told them, "We have had to move from our premises near Vauxhall to other premises because of an attack on the building, vandalism by a group that also had vandalized conferences and Wes Streeting's office." Wes Streeting is a gay Labour Member of Parliament who served as Secretary of State for Health and Social Care until he resigned 2 months ago. Following the directives of the National Health Service's controversial CAS review, he placed a ban on puberty blockers. Streeting additionally banned general practitioners from conducting blood tests on trans patients utilizing hormone replacement therapy. He also banned trans patients from being housed in hospital wards that fit their gender. Last July, Bashback painted the words "child killer" in pink paint on Streeting's office windows. The latest EHRC bathroom law comes about a year after the UK Supreme Court ruled that the legal definition of a woman is based on the biological sex determined at birth. The discriminatory ruling has had rippling impacts on the rights and protections of transgender individuals in the UK.
2: A small group of neo-Nazis briefly disrupted a pride parade in Athens, Georgia. Disturbing accounts and videos show the faction with a large swastika flag performing Nazi salutes and shouting hateful epithets. The band of men in mirrored sunglasses, flat caps, red shirts, and black suits have been identified as the neo-Nazi group Blood Tribe. In recent years, the group has specifically targeted LGBTQ plus and immigrant populations. When the neo-Nazis arrived in the midst of their celebration on June 6th, the Athens Pride and Queer Collective officials were quick to deploy a large banner obstructing the group from the parade. The sign read, "Joy is louder than hate." The encounter did not become violent and no arrests were made. In a public statement, the Pride event coordinators condemned Blood Tribe's actions. They said that the hate group's appearance was intended to intimidate, divide, and spread fear. But it failed to overshadow the overwhelming support of joy, solidarity, and love that defined our community celebration.
4: Finally, Queen Jean has sewn her place into history as the first openly transgender person to win a Tony Award. She took home the coveted trophy for Best Costume Design of a Musical for her work on the queer ballroom-style revival of Andrew Lloyd Webber's Cats. The new iteration titled Cats, the Jellicle Ball, features 500 looks from Queen Jean. Among her many designs are references to trans activists, including Marsha P. Johnson, Sylvia Rivera, and Miss Major Griffin Gracie. It is Queen Jean's first season on Broadway, and Cats, the Jellicle Ball, is one of two shows she worked on. The other is the Pulitzer Prize-winning Liberation, which won the Tony's Best Play the same night.

0: was difficult, but we allowed it for Tony.
1: And truly, what makes this site so meaningful to me is looking out onto a room and seeing so many advocates, so many activists, so many old friends, and so many new. This is a room full of those who have long stood at the front of marches, who have opened your hearts and your homes to those struggling, even when you have had little to give. It is a room full of those who have done the hard, often unseen work of building a more dignified New York City. Because you know better than most how dignity has long been withheld and how it has been withheld from so many. I know moments of celebration like tonight can feel few and far between, especially in a time of such increased federal attacks on the mere existence of being a queer person. Rights that were once considered settled are now at risk. The progress won by many is now endangered. And yet queer New Yorkers have always found a way to celebrate joy amidst hardship. So let us take a moment to appreciate where we stand today. And let us give this entire room a round of applause.
2: That's New York Mayor Zoran Mamdani applauding Queen Jean at his Pride celebration held on June 9th. Haitian-born Queen Jean has received significant recognition this year in addition to the Tony Award win. She got a Drama Desk Award for Cats, a Dorian Award for LGBTQ Theater Artists of the Season, and a Lucille Lortel Award for her work on the off-Broadway production Saturday Church. Queen Jean's triumphant Broadway debut has continued alongside her ongoing activism. She's the founder of the mutual aid organization Black Trans Liberation, which provides food, clothes, and other resources to the trans population. After stepping off the stage, Jean wasted no time speaking out about the Immigrant Detention Center near Radio City Music Hall, where the Tonys take place. She told Jordan Fisher at the First Impressions tent, "There are so many people that are being detained there without due process, without seeing a judge. So it's just very horrific that these things are happening and the people are silent."
3: 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Global queer news with attitude for the week ending June 13th, 2026. Follow the news in your area and around the world. An informed community is a strong community.
2: News Wrap was written by Jeb Bakke, produced by Lucia Chappell and Brian DeShazer, and brought to you by you.
3: Thank you. 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For This Way Out, I'm Melanie Keller. Stay healthy.
2: And I'm Joe Bainline. Stay safe.
4: It's never too late. I'm 84 and my wife is 80. We both lost our partners of 30 years. Yeah. And we said, you know what? Now it's our time. And we're both activists, so we are working for senior rights, senior justice, all of it.
5: And you're here at Gay Pride LA in 2020.
4: We had to be. We had to be.
6: And
4: we've been married a week.
7: Your love is the most important thing you could give to the world.
5: What's your name, first name?
7: Proximity.
8: My name's Sarah Dale. I am the Director of Public Affairs for MMD Incorporated, which is a retail cannabis company. What would I say to someone who is coming out of the closet or having trouble coming out of the closet and is in the space where they're not maybe feeling the support? The first thing I would say is that the support and the love is out there. Please come find it. I'm wearing a shirt right now that says Free Mom Hugs because there's a movement that we don't get enough support. And if you don't get that support from our chosen family, I mean, from our birth families or from the community that we're born into or surrounded by, find that love. Find it online. 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And we're rooting for you, and we're here with open arms, and we're proud of you.
5: Can I have a hug?
8: You can have a hug.
9: Sir, I'm Andy Salker. I'm here at LA Pride, and I'm the director and founder of The Lavender Effect, which teaches queer history, primarily about Los Angeles. A lot of people know Harvey Milk. A lot of people know Stonewall. But there's a rich tapestry of diverse history here in Los Angeles that started with a grassroots movement that influenced the world.
6: And Andy, what do you say to people who think that Pride is not relevant anymore, or somebody that's across the world that you might want to say something to?
9: Watch the news. It's more relevant now than ever before.
6: Do you have hope for tomorrow?
9: Oh, absolutely. We are such a resilient community. And if you know your history, you'll see that that resilience came from average people in the community that made a big difference.
6: It's great talking to you, Andy. Best of luck.
9: Okay. Happy Pride!
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11: Do James Baldwin, Audre Lorde, Quentin Crisp, and Irvishi Vad still pack a punch for the younger generation of queer writers today? 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
12: My name is Brian Sonia Wallace, and I'm the Poet Laureate of the City of Los Angeles. I'm excited this Pride Month to be featuring the voices of youth from Get Lit, Words Ignite, which is a teen literacy program based here in Los Angeles, and their responses to poems and writing by classic LGBTQ plus authors and thinkers.
11: This Way Out shared archival recordings with the young poets of Get Lit to hear what the voices of the past would inspire in them. We offered this passage from LGBTQ plus icon James Baldwin to Los Angeles Pierce College student James Mondias, Los Angeles County Youth Poet Ambassador.
13: I have to say some very reckless things tonight, and so I want to make it absolutely clear that I am talking for myself. I am not, I might be at other platforms and other occasions, more or less representing this or that organization or this or that committee. But tonight, I am talking to you as Jimmy Baldwin, who was born in Harlem 39 years ago, who has a certain responsibility to the people that produced him. That is all of you. And I'm speaking to you, if I may say so, not as an organizer and not as a Negro leader and not as a public figure, not as any of those things, but as one of the poets that you produced.
14: Hi, everyone. My name is James Mondades, and the poem I will be sharing today is titled I Am Every Gay Man, which is in response to James Baldwin's piece. In middle school, I abandoned my religion the same way my father left me. Neither Jesus nor my dad ever listened to my prayers. Never heard out the layers of my pain that made onions look like amateurs. Never heard my calls that begged me to turn into a real man. When I first heard that boys like me would go to hell, I forced myself to, quote-unquote, become bisexual. But even when I tried to assimilate, I could not swallow my own homo. Yeah, no, that was about as integral to me as my own two perverted eyes, the way I never found a way to satiate its manly hunger, or the way it prized. In quarantine, I wanted to drown myself because boys never liked boys like me. Once bigger than my own sorrow, I swore subconsciously to myself I would never write about queer sadness. I knew it too well, and there was already so much of it. I knew I wanted to do it justice, but the grand story of my sad gay life cannot be held in the arms of a poem no more than it hasn't been held by another man, so I found ways to love myself and my sadness in any way that I can. Nowadays, I play with silver chains through my fingers instead of rosaries. Mother Mary turned mother Charlie XCX, the party boy who never grew apart from all the other queers that raised him. RuPaul is the father I never had. The Bible I pray to and the verses I cite and not top. Listen to choir music that is rave speakers blasting out Kim Petras and dance pop. smell nail polish removers instead of incense. And maybe, in a sense, the demons will understand me better than any god ever can. The drag queen most certainly would. I down my cursed sadness as to let the world know that it has not killed me. In this world, my existence is protest, no matter how much I want to hide it. Every day I am alive is proof that boys like me will be happy and deserve to be here. I speak because my gay brothers and sisters have spoken up so I could use my own voice. So I can talk about Madonna and Drag Race and all the different guys I want. Because now, just making it another day is what pride is for. So we can be ourselves freely. And I know that I am free. I have no bad faith. I do not conform to something that I'll call my pride a deadly sin. And it's because of my community that I am able to share the beauty within. I am every gay man because I am my own man.
11: That was James Mondaris. The life and words of Black lesbian poet Audre Lorde spoke to Candy, better known as Vaughn, who writes a poem called Tragic Sapphic.
15: We, young and Black and fine and gay, sweated out our first heartbreaks with no school nor office chums to share that confidence over lunch hour. Just as there were no rings to make tangible the reason for our happy secret smiles, there were no names nor reasons given or shared for the tears that messed up the lab reports or the library bills. We were good listeners and never asked for double dates, but didn't we know the rules? Why did we always seem to think that friendships between women were important enough to care about? Always, we moved in a necessary remoteness that made, "What did you do this weekend?" seem like an impertinent

0: to be or not to be? The question I've wondered about for years, to be with thee or to live free, freedom that tastes like metal chains curling into my heart as my love pulls around us. A sickening pink to purple to blue hue, a tragic love. Hiding within each other's minds, peeking out of the deep corners, no hearts on our sleeve, it rests in our throats, choking it down on top of the whispered, I love yous. Dancing around a world that shuns our rhythm, we are sapphic. A love story crafted by Sappho's hands, rhythm like the queens, and right in glittery decorum. Yet, we continue to dance, our feet take flight as our hands brush the clouds. Reality will never join us, for we are the wild thinkers, for we care not for gravity, for we have rules to follow, for we will not. So, when I take your hand in mine, no, that it is not a promise. It is a threat to keep you in my light, to hold your heart hostage, two candles burning, wicks touching like our lips. Yet our hands will never be able to reach, for the wall is too large for us to cross. But for you, I would jump hurdles, jump candlesticks, jump waves. So if you were to ask, to be or not to be, to love or not to love, I would be every lifetime. So truly, I am one tragic sapphic.
1: That was Candy, better known as Vaughn. We played the flamboyant raconteur Quentin Crisp for 18-year-old Get Lit poet Samantha Rios, and she wrote Resculpting.
2: The time comes when you find yourself moving from statement to protest. You find yourself doing things not to please yourself, but to annoy the neighbors. And you have to move back again, because it is as absurd to try to offend the neighbors as it is to try to ingratiate yourself with them. What you have to do, as I see it, is to decide what you would be like if there were nobody else in the world.
3: If people expressed more humanity, I wouldn't have to wake up every day and prove my own existence. There would be no one to put me in a box labeled fantasy or indecisive. I would have never had to sculpt myself into something easily digestible or put someone else's opinion above my own. Instead, I would live as a collection of colors and never pick a preference. I would awake to breakfast in bed made by a lover the world would never tell me to second guess. We'd share laughs and relish in the type of smiles that make your cheeks hurt. We'd watch New Girl for the 50th time and say our favorite lines in unison. We'd swap clothes and never be able to tell whose fingers are whose when we hold hands. Every fingernail painted to match the others. My head would be filled with the sweet sound of silence. I would never question how we'd be perceived. Only if they enjoy my hugs when they're a little tighter, or if they like when my lip gloss lingers on their lips after a kiss, I would be filled.

0: filled with audacity, filled with love, filled with liberation from the root word bi. I would dress however I felt that day. I'd love myself overwhelmingly and watch as others catch the overflow.
1: That was Samantha Rios. We'll hear from more young queer poets next time on This Way Out. Thanks for choosing This Way Out, brought to you by the nonprofit Overnight Productions. News Wrap was written by Jeb Bakke, edited by Lucia Chappelle, and read by Joe Bateline and Melanie Keller. Brian DeShazer produced Proud Voices, Get Lit Poets, Part 1. Ray performed some of the music you heard, and Kim Wilson composed and performed our theme music. 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
4: Hi, this is Carver Williams. 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
1: On this evening's Late Night Underground, Mike Edwards takes us to the outer limits of the outer limits, a convention of the unconventional, an eclectic mix of experimental and alternative musicians playing far from the mainstream. 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

man. It's music out of Indonesia by Heath and Tara Wang Sawalis. They call it Fifth World Music. Fifth World because it is music from Indonesia, played on traditional Indonesian instruments, and then through the miracle of file trade, it's sent off to Italy, which is where Heath is. Heath is Danielle Guerini, and Tara Wang Sawalis is Tegu Paramana. So the music is sent to Italy, and then it's broken in a uniquely Italian way, so it is no longer the music of Indonesia. No longer is it indicative of Italy. It is new. It is fifth world, baby. And I was thinking about that. Third world, I don't know who dreamed up calling certain parts of the globe the third world. But I'd be willing to bet when you live in the third world, it feels a lot like you're living in the first world. But initially, third world. Well, then John Hassell and Brian Eno came up with fourth world. Now, their fourth world music was inventing a cultural music, seemingly out of a broad range of influence, inventing something that lacks a history, lacks a country, but yet is still indicative of this fourth world. And now we got fifth world, which, you know, Indonesia, Italy, brand new. You know, it's so great right now to be a musician, because not only can you do file trading, and file trading is great, but a bunch of musicians in different places can meet in digital spaces and create music together. It sounds crazy. It sounds science fiction, but it is happening right now. And once it happens, it feels so normal. You know, I do that with my boys in Bomas Brendan. We all live in different places. We don't get together in a studio or at somebody's house. We get together in this digital world. We're on a Zoom. So we're all looking at each other, and we're all playing our instruments, and it feels like we're together. Like, whenever it's over, I always feel like, oh, that was a great hangout with the guys. Except for I did not hang out with the guys. You know, I've been working with those dudes for years, but until very recently, one of the people in the group I never even met. So, it's awesome. It's awesome, man. Like, there's never been a better time to collaborate than right now. There's another great example. The record is called Blue Kambanga. Before that, music out of the Netherlands. Dutch music from Truus de Groot. Now, Truus de Groot is known as the queen of Dutch underground music. I don't know if you get a crown with that or a throne, but she's the queen. But she doesn't live there anymore. Now she lives in San Diego. And who can blame her? San Diego's great. Average daily temperature in San Diego is 78 degrees. Sunny and 78, baby, today in San Diego. The sun shining on Truus de Groot. That is off of a collaboration she did with someone known as Plus Instruments. And we heard a song called Slither. And we started out in my room tonight with music from one of the guys from Beak. Yeah, Beak. I love Beak. I love the atonal wooziness of Beak. And as you heard on that song, it's called Full Fat
The wooziness continues with Billy Fuller from Beak as a solo artist. It is off his Fragments release. So, hey, how you doing? My name is Mike, and this is my show. It's called In My Room Radio. It is a couple of hours on the outer limits of the outer limits of musical exploration. It is unique music for oblique people. And baby, that is you. So, cats and kittens, boys and girls, non-binary human beings. Well, hey, thanks for coming back and joining me here, because it's over right now. You are in my room.

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1: Hi, I'm Riley Woodford for the Alaska Department of Fish and Game.
0: On a sunny day in early October, a marmot scampers through the beach grass. And before he ducks under some rocks at the edge of the trees, he chirps the classic marmot warning call to alert his fellow marmots of potential danger. In the Pacific Northwest, hoary marmots like this are typically found in the mountains. But in Alaska, they're found from above the tree line right down to sea level. In a few weeks, though, this marmot will be hibernating. Marmots are squirrels, the largest of the ground squirrels. And unlike tree squirrels, they hibernate. There are three types of marmots in Alaska. Hoary marmots are the most common and widespread across most of the state, and they range from the Pacific Northwest up through Western Canada into Alaska. Alaska marmots are found north of the Yukon River, mostly in the Brooks Range, living communally in colonies with often extensive underground burrows. These large northern marmots hibernate as much as 8 months of the year. Woodchucks, also known as groundhogs, are found in interior Alaska. They range from the eastern United States, across Canada, and into interior Alaska. Unlike Alaska marmots, these marmots are not social, and they hibernate alone. They are not hogs, nor do they chuck wood, whatever that means. For Sounds Wild, I'm Riley Woodford.
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0: According to the official clock, we have 17. I think 17 minutes left.
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0: 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Thanks.
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6: Getting all squished. We're in the process of constructing a series of Sonic Youth clubs in every major city across the United States right now. You can do whatever the fuck you want. There's no bouncers. There's no security people pushing you around. Shit. You're welcome to join the band. Play along.

Oh, yeah, man. Off the World Rhythms release. This is World Rhythms 3, music by Anea Lockwood. Now, Anea Lockwood has been around doing experimental stuff for a really, really long time. She's got her own Wikipedia page, so, you know, she's a big deal. It says on Wikipedia that during the late 1960s and early 1970s, Anea Lockwood performed and composed around Europe. Her compositions featured non-conventional instruments such as glass tubing or pianos that were on fire or pianos that had been dropped into water. She was wild, man. She was the Jimi Hendrix of the drowned piano, Anea Lockwood. She did a really great record that I got turned on to a few years ago with Ruth Anderson, also another leading light in underground experimental music. It was called Tate a Tate. It was based on recordings that Ruth and she did a long time ago, back in the 1970s, when they were a couple. Well, similarly, this new record, this World Rhythms release, is based on tapes that Anea Lockwood recorded in the 1970s, and now it has been, you know, taken over. It has been absconded by these two newer composers, Vanessa Tomlinson and Lawrence English, and these tapes have been built into the World Rhythms release. It is so cool. I love it. Before that, Sonic Youth. You know, Sonic Youth was a band that I loved. And I used to, like, whenever they came to Washington, I would go see the band. I would buy all their releases.

stopped listening. It's not because they're not great. Like, I because of the release that we heard, side B of, which is called The Diamond Seas, it was a Record Store Day release where the band took all the recordings they did in 1996 of their tune, The Diamond Sea. What they would do is they would end every show with The Diamond Sea, and they would improvise, and that would be their final tune. So in 1996, they took all the recordings they had of it, and they recorded it every night. They took all the recordings they had from 1997, and they gave it all to John Oswald. John Oswald is the guy that does Plunderphonics, and John Oswald built this release out of these poorly recorded tapes. And like everything John Oswald does, it ended up kind of revelatory. But because of that release, I've been listening to some of the old releases by Sonic Youth, in particular Washing Machine, and it's great. It's great. But it feels like nostalgia now. Now I can't go back and do it all over again. Somewhere I lost the thread. But, you know, I was thinking it'd be really cool if the band would tour again, but only play Kim Gordon songs. Because Kim Gordon is a big feminist icon now. You know, she's a big deal now. She's not the girl in the band anymore. And I think that would be really cool. Now, the youth would be the backup for Kim. I would go see that. So anyway, Diamond Seas by John Oswald and Sonic Youth. Before that, Hedvig Molestad Visions off the Bitches Blues release. And the tune known as Bitches Blues. Jeff Mills from Space Outside Space and Some Soul, Some Space, T-Roth Mayunder before that from Dust to Dust and Ashes. And we started out with the music of Bomas Brendan. No, not the band I'm in, Bomas Brendan. Bomas Brendan is an individual, and Bomas Brendan is a band. And, of course, they're both linked. Well, the individual has a solo release out. It is called Degenerative Music, and we heard a modal Moisha. So, hey, I gotta go. This has been In My Room Radio. Thanks for being here for it. 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So, hey, I love you. See you next week.

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Welcome aboard, my friends. You are tuned to Modern Jet Set. Thank you for flying the fancy skies. My name is Iris Berkeley. I am your pilot and your flight attendant for flight number 302 of the soundtrack to your utterly fabulous Secret Agent Oh So Funky Life. And this time we took off accompanied by Caroline Rose, that's LA's Uncle Carol, with a song called Yip Yip Yow. They say, I wrote this 10 years ago about feeling like I was born in the wrong time, the wrong place, and probably the wrong body. 10 years later, the only thing that's different is I finally have a recording of it I like. We got Blur in the background right now with The Debt Collector from Park Life, Deep Cut from that third record from 1994, and we got one more from the 90s indie canon in just a moment. If in the meantime you need to page any of our in-flight crew, just hit that button above your head with a picture of a cocktail shaker on it, and someone will be over to assist you shortly. You can also email the flight deck anytime, day or night. That's at mail@modernjetset.com. Quite a bit awaiting from all over the genre map and all over the globe on this one. So stay right where you're at. Thanks for flying. It's Modern Jet Set.

Thank you for flying with Modern Jet Set. I am Iris Berkley. We are a little more than a quarter of the way through this hour-long flight, and we have something new from the Empress in the background right now. It's called Switchblade from a 2026 record called Fortune Teller. And that's library music legends Paul Osborne. He's from Project Gemini. And Paul Elliott of Pleasurewood, an absolute delight of an album on Library of the Occult Records. Before that, Dual Sons, fourth record from the NYC four-piece called Just Dual Sons from 2025. We heard Lying Eyes. Before that, Gently Tender with 10,000 Steps from the Door. This is from their 2026 record, This Was Once Fields, the London indie combo's love letter album to their home city. And Pavement to kick us off with Shady Lane, taking it all the way back to 1997, their fourth record on Matador, Brighten the Corners. You need us to brighten your life at all, it's mail at modernjetset.com. We'll do anything we can to make this fly better for you. In the meantime, kick back and relax. It's Modern Jet Set.

ended up in sort of a soulful location here as we wind down the first half of today's Modern Jet Set Flight. We just heard Mama's Gun with Hardest Yards from 2026's Dig, British soul five-piece on an album that was recorded straight to tape and featured Brian Jackson on that track. Before that, Scone Cash Players, Miami band under the leadership of Adam Scone from 2022's Brooklyn to Brooklyn. We heard Cold 40s and Little Barry kicked us off. The record is Gravity Freeze from 2026. We heard Lung and Hurt. We are halfway through today's Modern Jet Set Flight. We got so much more in that second half, so buckle on up. And as always, thank you ever so much for flying the fancy skies.

0: try going out there and ordering a bottle of vintage Krug. It's a crime. It's damn near impossible. 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A vintage Krug really lifts my spirits when I'm down. And, you know, sometimes you have to wait for 20 minutes until the private jet takes off. It's just, it's hurtful. 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And it's hard for people to understand. 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
1: Hoje não, já cansei de chorar. 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Tá,

It's Modern Jet Set. Hope you are enjoying this little hour-long sky party. We ended up in Brazil. We've got Ramiro Galás in the background right now with Bossa Laser from 2026's Tapioca. Before that, Rubel, that's Rio's Rubel Brasola with an MPB gone kind of chamber pop sound. The song was Now Vou Reclamar de Deus. And then Arling and Cameron, I bring this around on this flight about once a year because I think it might be the unofficial Modern Jet Set theme song. We heard City Hopping from 1997's Good Times. And to kick us off, something new, some lounge pop from LA-based French-American duo Pearl and the Oysters. We heard Doom Mood from 2026's Monkey Mind. So if you find yourself in need of some more of this Jet Set 11 during the rest of your week, you are in luck. You can always find an instant replay of this most recent flight on modernjetset.com. Plus, you can get a hold of archives and other goodies for you frequent flyers. Or if you'd just like to say hi, you can do that anytime at all. It's always great to hear from you. And that's mail@modernjetset.com. We are going to take the pace down a couple of notches, but it will be a very smooth landing. Kick back, relax. It's Modern Jet Set.

And friends, we are beginning our final descent here on Modern Jet Set. In the background, to see us to the ground is Sunset Cliffs. That is a piece by Anna Butters, Jeff Parker, and Daniel Villarreal from Lattice Bay from 2023. Before that, Gregory Alan Isakov teaming up with Sylvan Esso's Amelia Meath to cover 1993's hit from Mazzy Star, Fade Into You, that came out in 2026 on Dual Tone. April and Vista before that, they've been around for a decade, but it's their debut recorded album, some Virginia and Maryland natives. The song was Two Evergreens from 2026's Traditional Noise. And Sholto, multi-hyphenate Oscar Sholto Robertson, teaming up with vocalist Phoebe Coco for some neo-trip-hop. Everything is Stolen Anyway was that song. I'm Iris Berkeley. I want to sincerely thank you for joining me on today's Flight of Fancy. Until next week, may your champagne flute overflow with, and I'll meet you right back here next time for another extra fancy flight. If you heard anything you love today, do not forget our most recent flight and a full show archive are always there for you at modernjetset.com. But until we meet again, stay safe, stay sane, stay sassy, and most importantly, stay sexy, my friends.

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0: About 2,500 geese wintered in western Oregon's Willamette Valley, most of them dusky Canada geese. By the 1960s, that increased almost tenfold to more than 20,000 birds.
1: But changes were in store for dusky Canada geese. Almost all these dusky Canada geese nested in the Copper River Delta. In 1964, an earthquake struck Alaska and lifted the delta almost 6 feet, changing the nesting grounds from tidal wetlands to uplands. That changed the vegetation in the habitat, and predation on the nests increased dramatically. Nest success dropped from about 80% to about 20% over 10 years, leading to a population decline. About 7,000 duskies now winter in the Willamette Valley.
0: But as numbers of dusky Canada geese declined, numbers of other kinds of geese increased. Low numbers of cackling Canada geese wintered in the Willamette Valley in the 1960s, and most wintered in California's Central Valley. But in the early 1990s, about 95% of those geese began wintering in northwest Oregon and southwest Washington instead of California. Now, about 165,000 cackling Canada geese winter in the Willamette Valley. For Sounds Wild, I'm Riley Woodford.
1: And I'm Kathy Hawker.
0: Sounds Wild is brought to you by the Alaska Department of Fish and Game.
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It's a flashback to the golden age of flower power, with music primarily from the 60s, 70s, and 80s, dedicated to the vibe of that era. This ode to peace, love, and rock and roll can be viewed in psychedelic color at 2 a.m. Wednesday, 5 a.m. Saturday, and midnight and 10 a.m. Mondays here on KEUL FM 88.9 Girdwood.

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1: Welcome to Sprouts, Radio from the Grassroots, a weekly program that showcases radio production by independent community media. We bring local stories to a global audience, produced at a different location every week. I'm Cheryl Beversdorf, producer and host of Aging Matters, a program produced in Arlington, Virginia, and featuring timely aging topics for older adults and their families. Today on Sprouts, you'll hear the second half of a program about kinship caregiving and grandfamily, which relates to the care of children by relatives or close family friends when their parents can't care for them. My guest is Donna Butts, Senior Fellow with Generations United. You mentioned already certainly the value of preserving cultural identity. I was wondering if you could talk a little bit more also about the community connections. Some of the examples that you were giving, certainly partnering from appropriate community organizations can be helpful, not only in terms of, again, mental and physical support, but also in terms of services. Does that happen quite a bit too, that there are more agencies now that are, as you had said, just as states, but in local communities, whether it's counties or cities, are reaching out and saying, well, we're going to help you to raise these kids? Is that happening?
2: It is. It needs to happen more, but more jurisdictions, states, counties, and even tribal organizations and service groups are realizing the value of the families. And we know that grandfamilies can be successful with supports. It doesn't work well when they just get the children dumped and they're left on their own to fend. They don't know where to go. They don't know what resources to access. They don't know what might be there. And there are horrendous stories about that. But the fact that groups are being more responsive, that people are aware of the value, is leading to some important changes. And I think a lot of those can be found at a site called grandfamilies.org, grandfamilies.org. And one of the most important resources that's on that website are what are called state grand fact sheets. For every state and territory in the U.S., you can find an individual fact sheet. And so if you're a grandparent in Nebraska and you want to know what are the possible resources, what are the laws, what are my rights, that sort of thing, go to your fact sheet and look it up, because it will tell you this is what Nebraska can provide. This is what they will provide. This is what the laws are. This is where you can access a support group. These are the groups that are providing services for food, for housing, all of that. So I really encourage people, if they're interested or they know somebody or they have a relative that may be in a different state than they are, go to that grand fact sheet. That's the first point of entry for people to find out who is supporting the families and what jurisdictions have changed and are being much more supportive of the families.
1: You've been talking a lot about the benefits, and there are certainly many, of the formation of grand families and kinship caregiving. But we need to talk about the other part too, the challenges. Tell us about the health and the mental health challenges, not only for the children, but also the grandparents. Also touch on social and financial challenges. Expand on what we need to know about that part as well.
2: There are challenges, and so much of them stem from the origin story. The origin stories of the families are seldom positive. They're almost always because of a tragedy. And so that grief that children and the relatives feel is real. They feel abandoned. The children feel abandoned by the parents, whether they died or whether they're just not able to take care of them. The grandparents feel abandoned and are finding themselves in a role that they didn't expect. It's like one grandparent said, I didn't wake up at 55 and say I wanted another four-year-old to wake me up at 3 a.m. You know, they didn't ask for it. And so there's that loss. The grandmother in Kansas City, who was finally a single woman after her last child had left home. So she moved into a condo and made it her Barbie dream house. She had put in white carpets, crystal figures everywhere. It was exactly what she wanted in her later years. And then a knock came in the middle of the night, and her two grandchildren were there in custody, and they were given to her. So she had to put the glass figures back in the boxes, in the closet, the white carpet became stained quite quickly. And it's what we call dreams deferred, because they would not want those children to be raised by a stranger. They were going to be there. So there's the mental health issues, there's the stress, there's the pressure. There's also the physical health issues, as you mentioned. The grandparents oftentimes have their own physical conditions. And if they don't have the time or the ability, sometimes they'll skip their doctor's appointments. Or if they don't have the money, they may try to scrimp on their prescription drugs so that they can make sure that the child has lunch. So there's a lot of decisions that go into it. It also provides purpose. So we've heard grandparents say, I can't die. I've got to raise this kid. They take better care of themselves, or they have that reason to continue to get up. So it does provide that. But I don't think that we can ignore the fact that for many of the families, it's a huge financial burden. And so a little bit of support, a little bit of financial support, and whether it's access to food through the supplemental nutrition program, SNAP, whether it's access to transportation, whether it's access to special services for the child, they need those. So the finances become a really big issue. And I just want to, remind folks, as I said in the beginning, that these grandparents and uncles, aunts are saving the country more than $10.5 billion a year. They're taking on these expenses. They're taking on the responsibility. And we need to be able to provide the support so that they can be successful.
3: The other thing that occurs to me also is even the social challenges of older adults planning to travel or do different things now that they're retired, or if they are retired, they may still be working. And suddenly, as you pointed out, still taking care of a four-year-old, it kind of limits how much time you have to spend playing mahjong or traveling or doing the kinds of volunteer work that older adults are likely to do.
2: I did want to tell you about one family, Sarah Smalls. I was listening to her speak one day, and she and her husband took in their grandsons. They're both, professionals. One of the stories she tells is that they were committed to raising these children who are now in their 20s. And what it meant, though, for her husband was he had to give up his luxury SUV for a minivan. So that's simple. But they needed a vehicle that they could carry all the sports equipment in. She also laughs and talks about the number of friends that she lost because they'd call her on a Friday night and say, let's go out. And she'd say, no, I've got soccer in the morning. I got to get ready for soccer. And then Adrian says it so well, because she tells the story about when she took in Joey, that her friends would all be talking about the cruises they were going on, the vacations they were going on, where they were going to be, what they were going to do. And she looked one day and she said, I cruised to the doctor. I cruised to school. I cruised to after school games. Joy is my cruise, and I wouldn't have it any other way. That doesn't mean that they don't feel that social isolation. And that's a part of what you were pointing to, Cheryl, is the social isolation. And that's why it's so important to have support groups so that you can meet other people who are like you, who are experiencing the things that you are. And that support, when I see groups of grands together, there's just that understanding. They don't have to explain it. They don't have to say, I couldn't figure out how to do the math test, so I had to call somebody, or I couldn't figure out how to do this or how to do that. Or I didn't realize, when I was raising my children, this whole online thing wasn't as big as it is, and the AI didn't exist. They can learn from each other, and they do. Bob Rubel will tell a story taking on his niece. He wasn't very old when he took his niece in, but he needed a support group. So he went to his first support group meeting, and it was him and a bunch of white-haired women. And he said, I felt like a misfit, but once they realized, and we talked, and they realized I was raising my niece, they accepted me. They didn't think I was a weirdo. They didn't think I was somebody out looking for a grandma raising grandchildren. So the support groups are really important. But then some areas have gotten very creative too. And I think about grand camps, gramping, in San Diego County. What they did was the social services and the Parks and Recreation Agency got together, and they have an overnight camping experience that's just for grandparents raising grandchildren. They set up the tents in this one park. They feed the families. They have s'more making. They do flash dances. They do little low impact hikes. But it gives them a form of respite. So they know they're not alone, but also it gives them help with the children because oftentimes that's what they need. They just need a break.
3: Donna, is there a national website that grand families could find for these support groups? In addition to your organization, Generations United, are there others where folks could log on and find some of these support groups in their area?
2: Yes, the grandfamilies.org website is a good one. But also, I would have to do a shout out to the Brookdale Foundation, which over 30 years ago started funding what's called Relatives as Parents programs. And they have funded establishing support groups in pretty much every state and every territory. So the Brookdale Foundation has this incredible network of RAP programs, Relatives as Parents programs. So even people who are thinking that they might want to start a support group in their area, if there isn't one, I would look at the Brookdale Foundation. It's seed money. It's not a huge amount, but oftentimes it's just that little bit to get it started. So the Brookdale Foundation. But also most states now, if not all, have what's called a Kinship Navigator program. And Kinship Navigators are federally funded, and they are meant to be an entry point for grandparents and other relatives to find out what services are available in their state. The unfortunate part is, while it's improving, there still isn't always a lot to navigate to in a state. But that Kinship Navigator has been proven to be very critical when people don't know where to turn or what phone call to make. And so a Kinship Navigator is where they can start.
3: And as far as Kinship Navigators, I know now we're talking here where I am in Arlington. I believe the Kinship Navigator is connected with the agencies on aging. Is that usually the agency, the local or county agency in which you can find Kinship Navigators, or does it vary depending on locality?
2: It does vary, but it oftentimes is the local area agency on aging or the AAA. And they're, again, another good source for people to contact because pretty much every county has an area agency on aging. Sometimes it's called something different. But those are really great referral sources as well. If they don't have the Kinship Navigator program, they often have other information and access that are helpful for the families.
3: These are very helpful in terms of resources. I just wanted to ask a couple more questions about the situation when grandparents have grand families, and one of them pertains to rights. Are there certain rights or responsibilities that once a grandparent or some other relative takes over the raising of these children, that the state has certain expectations that they have to meet in order to continue raising the children?
2: The bottom line is that family law in our country favors parents. So when it comes to grandparent rights, if there's not legal custody that severed those parental rights, the grandparents don't have rights. Now, if they have legal custody, they have the same, and especially if they've adopted the children, they have the same rights, whether they have guardianship or adoption, they have the rights that a parent would have. So they can access the services their children need. They can access the information about their school. It might be an individual education plan that they need to know. They may need to access mental health services and supports. So they can, but if they don't have a legal relationship, it's very complicated and difficult. And Adrienne will talk about the fact until she actually got custody of Joy, the fact that she had to actually pay his mother child support when he would go stay with her. They had a monthly child support payment she had to make. So it's very complicated and not always fair. But in terms of the state, as with any child protective situation, people are required to report if they think a child might be in danger, and that whether they're in the care of a parent or a grandparent, if that child looks like they might be in danger.
1: 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I'm Cheryl Beversdorf, producer and host of Aging Matters in Arlington, Virginia. And today we're talking about kinship caregiving and grand families, which relates to the care of children by relatives or close family friends when their parents can't care for them.
3: As you mentioned earlier, in terms of circumstances, the child is sometimes removed from parents because of abuse or neglect, but God forbid there could be a situation where there's abuse or neglect within the grand family or whatever relative the person is staying with, whoever they are. So I just wanted to make sure our listeners understood what the circumstances and what the legal implications would be in those situations. Anything else you wanted to add, Donna?
2: Yeah, if I could add to that, because I think that's important. The way that I know I feel is that not everybody's meant to be a parent and not everybody's meant to be a grandparent. And so I think we need to keep that in mind. But the other thing that is important when we talk about kinship caregivers, grand families, is that for the longest time, we had to really combat the stigma. The families felt stigmatized, like something was wrong with them. They carry a lot of guilt. Society, policymakers would stigmatize them. And oftentimes it was that phrase about the apple doesn't fall far from the tree. Why should we let this grandparent raise this child if they messed up with their own child? But in fact, there are two things. One is, as a grandparent told me, well, if an apple falls down out of a tree, we don't throw it away. We make applesauce, apple pie, apple crunch. We save that apple. And so to save that child. But also, there's so many grandparents who have, say, in the case of Jan Wagner in Michigan, she raised three children. Two of them are degreed professionals with intact marriages, raising children. One of them ended up with a substance use issue. So there's so many circumstances and so many factors that weigh in on why a family forms and what happens to that parent, why they're not able to parent, that we really shouldn't stigmatize the grandparents, aunts and uncles, to the ones that are stepping up.
3: Talk a little bit more about situations where the parents from whom the children have been removed have decided that they want their children back. But whoever decides notes that, say, the parents are not capable of doing so, whether it's financial or still the situations that occurred in the first place. What happens in that case? It's really kind of a battle between the grandparents and the parents as to who ultimately has custody of the children. Does that situation come up often?
2: It does. And it also comes up because when a grandparent or relative takes in a child and the parent is still alive, the hope is, the goal is that parent is going to be able to parent again. And there have been, you know, numerous stories where that's been the case, where the child's been able to return or the parent's been able to be involved in the child's life. But there also are the cases where the parents cycle in and out and disrupt this household and disrupt the children's lives, and it's not healthy for the children. But again, family law is going to favor the parents unless they are shown to be unfit.
3: So it's definitely going to be a complicated situation. And another aspect, if you're again looking at younger children, is the whole area of school enrollment and educational requirements. Children are required to go to school for a certain number of years. I would assume that's true in every single state. Can that also be difficult to maneuver for the grand families caring for the kids and making sure that they go to school as they're supposed to? Is that a problem?
2: It can be. There are a number of states that have adopted educational consent laws where relatives are able to enroll the children. But there are a number of complicating factors in that. Sometimes in order to be able to be enrolled in school, you have to show proof of vaccination or medical records. And if the grandparent doesn't also have medical access, they can't access those records or that care to enroll the child in school. So that can happen. One of the fallacies, I wrote a lot about education because it's so important, but one of the fallacies was this whole concept of school shopping, that some school districts felt that the grandparents were only raising the children so that they could be enrolled in a higher quality school district. Really, that's not the case. I mean, there was a junior high student that fled from Philadelphia down to Washington, D.C. to live with their grandparent because of an abusive situation. They were an honor student in school where they came from. The grandparent tried to enroll them in school, and they faced all kinds of scrutiny because of the high-quality D.C. schools that this child would be enrolled in, and that the grandmother was just school shopping for the child. She didn't really have custody of the child. And that's not true. Same thing happened in Baltimore City and Baltimore County when grandparents were fighting for educational access. You know, they had some of the lowest school ratings in the country in Baltimore City, whereas the county had higher ratings. And so the school boards, school districts were up in arms saying, no, all of the people in Baltimore are going to go to Baltimore County schools. But then in a catch-22, if the children weren't enrolled in school, which they are supposed to, as you said, there's requirements, expectations, then the grandparent was told, well, you have to be bringing this child to school, but yet they weren't able to take the child to school because they didn't have the legal relationship. So those kind of access issues are very important, as well as the individual education plan, the IDP, that a lot of times a child, especially with special needs, has. The grandparent needs to access that so they can be part of that school plan.
3: Well, we're getting close to the end of the interview, but I did want to spend a little bit of time having you talk about this upcoming book that you have written and have obviously alluded to a number of times. Tell us a little bit more about the book, Grand Families, Stories of Children and the Loving Relatives Who Raise Them. Who's your target audience? What do you hope to accomplish with this book? Give us a little more information about that.
2: I'm really excited about the book. It's going to be published on June 9th. It's available on Simon & Schuster's website, and it's through independent bookstores, which I would encourage, as well as other outlets for purchasing books. And all of the proceeds from the book goes to support the work of Generations United on behalf of grand families. So I really have no problem saying, buy books, buy more. But what I wanted to do with the book was really to open people's eyes to these incredible families when they weren't aware of them, because so many people aren't. I wanted people to really see the families, to not just see a series of problems or issues or, you know, somebody looking for a handout or this or that, which they're not. I wanted people to see the families, to respect them, which is what oftentimes the families say, I just want respect for what I'm doing. I wanted them to realize that they could do something for the families. It's all told through the stories of families, first person and woven throughout the book, the issues that they face. And then at the end of the book, there's a whole section on what you can do, either individually with a family, all the way through your neighborhood, your city, your state, if you want to advocate at the federal, state, or local level, that sort of thing. But it just has a whole list of things that people could do. And I just wanted to capture also the progress that's been made, because I think sometimes we get involved in issues and we feel like it's just this constant hamster treadmill wheel that we're on, that we're never making progress. So what I did in the book was capture the policies and perception changes over the last 30 years, so that people realize that what many of us did, and it wasn't just me, and it wasn't just Generations United, but many of us working together did, was we built a movement, we built a field, we built the supports for the families, and the families were very much a part of building that for themselves. So it's realizing the progress that's been made and what still needs to be done, because there's still a whole lot more to do.
3: And as you wrote this book, Donna, how did you select the particular stories that you wanted to share? Did you travel all over the country, or were you aware through your association with Generations United that you already knew about these particular situations? How did that part of your book come to fruition?
2: The stories are really what motivate me. One of the things I said in the book is that, I don't have grandchildren. I don't have children. But I was talking with some of the other advocates in a similar situation. They said, you meet the families and they find a way into your heart. So many of the stories and the caregivers and the children, the adult children, are ones that I've learned about working in the field for more than 25 years. Our staff at Generations United, stories that they would bring, stories that stood out to us. But also, a number of the grand families, the grands, are what we call grand voices. They are caregivers who have taken that tough step of saying, I want to share my story so that others understand families like mine, and we can change policy, we can increase support for families like mine. And so many of them are grand voices, people who we've worked with over the years, Generations United worked with over the years, to be able to tell their stories. I include them all in grand voices, but children who were raised by their relatives, like Shahid's stories in there, J.J. Hitch's stories in there, Stacy Walker's stories in there. Stacy was a Boys and Girls Club Youth of the Year when I met him, probably 15 years ago. And he was raised by his grandmother in Iowa. He and his sister were after his mother was killed in Buffalo, New York. He went on to be the first elected African-American county councilman where he grew up in Iowa. Now he lives in Florida. He's a communications executive. To be able to capture those

0: Any other thing pertaining to kinship caregiving? And any final comments? You've been making wonderful comments already, but any final comments you'd like to share with us?
1: Well, it's just so nice to talk to you, Cheryl. I really appreciate the interest in this topic and helping to get the word out. But the resources that I wanted to make sure people remembered were Generations United, because that can then take you to the National Center on Grand Families, as well as the National Network, the Technical Assistance Center. And that's gu.org. So just think Generations United, gu.org. And then there's grandfamilies.org. And that's maintained by Generations United, but other groups as well, like the American Bar Association and Casey Family Programs and other groups. So those are, I think, two of the key resources. And especially grandfamilies.org just has in-depth publications and detail on all the topics we've been talking about, whether it's housing or education, a trauma. There are just a number of resources. So I really encourage people to look at those sites.
0: That's it for Sprouts. This week, you have been listening to the second half of Aging Matters program about kinship caregiving and grand families, which relates to the care of children by relatives or close family friends when their parents can't care for them. Special thanks to my guest, Donna Butts, Senior Fellow with Generations United. The Sprouts theme music is Torpedoes on Tuesday by Poison Control Center. 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I'm Cheryl Beversdorf in Arlington, Virginia. 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

0: Yes, me lion.
1: Yeah, me Rasta.
0: And I just come to check out the club, you know.
1: Yeah, man.
0: So what? You not come?
1: I won't play there.
0: The name of the band? Them name of Carter, man.
1: Never heard.
0: Just come in with them and go check them out.
1: Yeah, man.
0: Walking upon the moon or something like that.

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0: sounds wild. Hi, I'm Riley Woodford for the Alaska Department of Fish and Game. Barn swallows are adaptable little birds, fairly tolerant of people and human development. As the name implies, they are often associated with farms, building their cup-shaped mud and grass nests under the eaves of barns and outbuildings. The birds are welcome on farms because they eat crop-destroying insects. Barn swallows will follow farm machines, feeding on insects stirred up by harvesting or cultivation activities. But barn swallows can also be found in cities, including Alaska cities. They nest under the eaves of buildings and are particularly fond of building nests under bridges. They can often be seen flitting and swooping over the water, their deeply forked swallowtail providing remarkable maneuverability as they catch insects on the wing.
1: In the spring, male and female barn swallows work together to build their nest, carrying mouthfuls of mud to protected areas, forming a cup-shaped nest lined with animal hair and their own feathers. The pair spends about 2 weeks incubating the eggs, and once they hatch, both parents deliver food to the baby birds. The young fledge in about 3 weeks, and in a good year, even in Alaska, swallows can double clutch, raising a second set of babies. For Sounds Wild, I'm Kathy Hawker.
0: And I'm Riley Woodford. Sounds Wild is brought to you by the Alaska Department.

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1: 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Right here and only here on Modern Jazz Today. Welcome to another edition of Modern Jazz Today. We've got a lot of new music in front of us. We're going to jump into a women's block. Up first is Lee Pilzer's new album, Keep Holding On. We'll check into the track, Swingin' at the Station. Then Jonna Narsipur. Her album's called The Recollection. We'll check into You Can't Get What You Want. Let's dig in.

Got it tuned in to Modern Jazz Today, where we are listening to the women making the jazz of today. Up next on the queue is Gretchen Parlato from the album The Wise Ones. The track, If It's Magic, followed by Sarah Sharp from the album Deja Vu. The track, Quizás, Quizás, Quizás.

0: quizás, quizás, quizás, quizás, quizás, quizás, quizás.
1: 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Up first on the queue is Silvano Monasterios from the album The River. The track, Dance on the Wire.

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Up next, Rob Clearfield from the album Voice in the Wilderness. The track, When We Were Kings.

You're tuned in to Modern Jazz. Today up next is the Steve Holt Jazz Impact Quartet. The album is called Impact, and we'll check into the title track. Then Eric St. Laurent, he's got a new one called El Choclo. We'll check into that title track. Let's dig in.

You're listening to Modern Jazz Today. Between the years of 1984 through 1986, Bill King recorded three sides, Ice, Avenue B, and City of Dreams for his own label, Night Passage Music. King used the profits made from his publishing catalog, which included a few pop turntable hits, to finance the projects. He also enlisted some of the finest jazz musicians in Canada to launch the project. We'll take a listen to Angelina off Night Passage years 1984 through 1986. Again, this is Bill King. Let's dig in.

Up next on our queue, we're going to do a double shot. First up, Larry Golden's from his new album, Toy Tunes. We're going to listen to the track, Don't Ever Call Me Again, followed by Eric Friedlander from his album, Artemisia. We're going to listen to Sparkotrophy.

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7: Thank you for joining us on Modern Jazz Today, where we play the artists that are making the jazz of today. First up on the queue is Brett Higgins' Atlas Revolt from their album Illusion Machine. We're going to listen to the track Shadow Boxing.

Up next is Sullivan Fortner. He's got a new album coming out called Moments Preserved. We'll check into the track Beans and Cornbread. Also, Eyolf Dale has got a new album out called Return to Mind. We are going to check into the track The Mayor. Let's dig in.

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Want more information on the artists we play? 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Up next is Ruben D. Toledo. The album's called The Drip, and we'll check into Out From Under. Then Steve Snyder Trio. His album's called Prime Vintage, and we'll check into the track Sharp Left. Let's check it out.

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Coming up on the playlist is Freddie Bryant from the album Upper West Side Love Story. We are going to listen to We Used to Dance, followed by John Menges from the album Spirit of Three, Spirit of Four, the track Stairs.

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1: 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Up next is Boke Cheeto. We're going to take a listen to the title track off their new album, Red Lounge. Let's check it out.

Coming up next on our queue, Tristan. Tristan's music can be described as feel-good vintage acid jazz music with the energy, vibe, and sound of today by some of the best contemporary pop jazz musicians from Europe. Funky rhythm guitars, Hammond, Fender Rhodes, and synths, and a rhythm section that has been playing together for decades. We're going to take a listen to a track from their album Live in Concert. We're going to listen to the track Moon Tune.

Next up is Demi Aracena. She's been energizing the music scene with her new album, Cubophonia. We're going to take a listen to the track, Ilegua.

Up next is Canadian artist Barbara Licca. From her album, I'm Still Learning, we'll take a listen to the track, Nashville. Let's dig in.

0: that time again when we say goodbye, but only until next week. We look forward to having you join us next time on Modern Jazz Today, where we will be presenting today's artists, cutting their teeth and cutting the edge of sound. 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

Hello, is this thing working? This is Chris Conley from the band Hot Panda. We have your son in our possession. If you ever want to see him again, you need to follow our instructions very carefully. Our demands don't involve money or have any political motivations. 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I probably shouldn't have left my name on this recording.

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0: sounds wild. Hi, I'm Riley Woodford for the Alaska Department of Fish and Game.
1: On an August day in Prince William Sound, biologist Julie Franzuto was fishing in Valdez Arm when she saw a weird thing in the chilly salt water. What looked like a western toad swimming in the ocean a quarter mile from shore. She'd never seen a toad near Valdez, let alone one swimming in the ocean. She contacted the Alaska Department of Fish and Game, and biologist Dave Tesler of the Wildlife Diversity Program confirmed that the critter was very likely a western toad.
0: Tesler noted that the osmotic and thermal challenges to an amphibian in cold salt water would seem extreme. Freshwater fish and animals usually cannot survive in salt water, and vice versa. And those that can, like salmon, have special adaptations. Tesler suggested that perhaps the salinity was minimal due to the influx of fresh water from all the melting glaciers. But in that case, the temperatures would likely be especially chilly.
1: Prince William Sound appears to be the current northern limit for this species in Alaska. Also called boreal toads, these northernmost of all North American toads are found throughout eastern Prince William Sound and have been seen near the Columbia Glacier and on several islands, including Montague Island. At the closest point, about 6 miles of cold salt water separates Montague Island from neighboring land, so it would seem that at some point in the past, these hardy northern toads have made this unusual journey. For Sounds Wild, I'm Kathy Hawker.
0: And I'm Riley Woodford. Sounds Wild is brought to you by the Alaska Department of Fish and Game.

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Hi, folks. This is a guy from the band that's from places other than here. In my past lives, I've also been known to play with the radio myself. So whenever I'm in Alaska, I listen to Glacier City Radio, KULFM 88.9 Girdwood.

What a lot of coughing. All glory be to God the Father. Water, water, water. All glory be to God the Son. Air, nature, time, boom. All glory be to God the Holy Ghost.

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Tears for Fears, The Hurting, 1983. The duo grew up in Bath, England. They say their family lives were difficult. As young men, they discovered a book called The Primal Scream, a book of psychology famously influential on John Lennon and Yoko Ono. The focus of the book was resolving childhood trauma, and that underscores The Hurting, both the song and the album. Tears for Fears quickly evolved to express a wider range of emotions, but the brooding quality of The Hurting is part of its persistent charm. Tears for Fears, The Hurting, from the album of the same name, 1983. Synth pop nonstop. I'm Patrick. In this hour, you will hear some Heaven 17, Soft Cell, some new music out of Vancouver, British Columbia, and London, and New York. And this homage to a certain ratio

Devours, A Cruel Fate. It's a new single from the Vancouver, British Columbia artist, Devours, whose given name is Jeff Kincaid. He's got 5 LPs to his credit, and he also releases ambient music under the name The Golden Age of Wrestling, and freelances as a music journalist. Devours, A Cruel Fate. Heaven 17 from 81, Play to Win, and Biss with their version of the A Certain Ratio track, Shack Up. Synth pop, nonstop.

Miracle PVC vest from their latest, the living likeness of my electric Damon. One half of the duo is from London, the other half from New York City. Half specializes in retro horror soundtracks, the other half in drone metal. 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

D-U-Arch, Deutschland Brent. 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

0: sounds wild. Hi, I'm Riley Woodford for the Alaska Department of Fish and Game. Numbers of grouse, ptarmigan, and hares in Alaska increase and decrease from year to year, with periods of high abundance followed by periods of relative scarcity. Populations of ruffed grouse and hares are especially variable and tend to fluctuate on an 8 to 10-year cycle. Over the past 40 years, the peaks have come in the latter part of each decade. In low periods of the cycles, hares and game birds tend to be found only in the best habitat, but in peak years, they're everywhere. Biologist Neil Barton lived in interior Alaska for 15 years before he saw an upswing in the hare population. Over the years, I saw hares, a few here and there, but nothing remarkable. People talked about the hare cycle, and when I finally saw it happen, it was unbelievable. In a peak year, you'd see 25 hares in an hour. They were everywhere. The hare population peaked in 2000. After the peak, the population crashed within a year or two and has been followed by a slow, steady increase in numbers.
1: The lynx population also varies in direct proportion to their favorite prey, the hare. It's not because they die from starvation, it's because they have fewer and smaller litters. The grouse population declines shortly after a low in the number of hares available. One factor may be that they are now prime targets for not only these four-footed predators, but of hawks and owls as well. Causes of the fluctuations are not completely understood, but may involve recurrent changes in climate, food and cover conditions, predator abundance, and genetic makeup of the bird populations. For Sounds Wild, I'm Jane Rudenberg.
0: And I'm Riley Woodford. Sounds Wild is brought to you by the Alaska Department of Fish and Game.

to the oceans in a labeled can. Welcome to the dehydrated land. Welcome to the self-police parade. Welcome to the neo-golden age. Welcome to the days you've made. You're welcome.

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I'm a wellness music recording artist, and you are tuned to Glacier City Radio on KEUL Girdwood, FM 88.9. 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
2: Hey there, this is Peter, host of First Wave. 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This week, we're revisiting my chat with Steve Diggle, founding member of the Buzzcocks. 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

0: This is First Wave, the show that takes a deep dive into the punk rock and new wave movements during the 1970s and 80s. The Jam opened the show with Life from a Window from their 1977 album, This is the Modern World. The Jam have a slew of great hits going back to their first release, In the City. And although Life from a Window is not as well known as their hits, it's one of my favorites. In my mind, the band from Woking, England, hit a home run, or should I say earned a wicket with that song. Speaking of England, we have a special guest joining us from across the pond. Steve Diggle, lead guitarist, songwriter, and vocalist for the Buzzcocks, a band he founded with the late Pete Shelley. Most American fans know the Buzzcocks from their seminal 1979 album, Singles Going Steady, which Rolling Stone magazine placed on its 500 Greatest Album list. The Buzzcocks continue to influence established and new American bands and are presently touring throughout the United Kingdom with the aforementioned Jam. I spoke with Steve recently via Zoom while he took a well-earned break from the tour. Hi, Steve, and welcome to First Wave. From where are you speaking to us?
1: I'm speaking from London.
0: And how's the tour going?
1: Oh, the tour's going great. I mean, the shows have just been amazing, you know. You know, Buzzcocks are on fire.
0: That's great. What's the generational makeup of your audiences? Young, old, in between?
1: Well, that's an interesting question, because I was doing an interview a few weeks ago and somebody was saying that at a Buzzcocks audience, you get a lot of young kids there. When some bands that started out at the same age as us, it's kind of like the older crowd. But Buzzcocks music seems to have spanned all the generations. Yeah, it's a testament to the songs and the band.
0: Let's get to know you a little. Where were you born?
1: I was born in the center of Manchester. There was a lot of gangs and street kids everywhere. I mean, it was a great time, you know. It was a lot of fun and a lot of atmosphere around there. And my cousin, he had Little Richard and Chuck Berry and stuff like that, you know. He was a bit older than me, and I remember hearing them records, and it's amazing. Little Richard, Chuck Berry, and, you know, the Big Bopper, you name it. He had all that stuff. I became one of the age of, like, 1962. I was 7 years old, and the Beatles just came out. So I kind of moved on with the Beatles, you know. Then he got to progressive rock bands, and that was okay for a while. Emerson, Lake and Palmer, and Yes, but that kind of run its course a little bit. When we was 20 years old, we needed some music, and that's when the birth of punk started, you know. When the punk thing came along, first of all, it was probably twice as fast as most of those records by the Ramones and people like that, you know, because we just heard the Ramones before we recorded our single.
0: Take us back to Manchester, England in the 1970s. What was life like for a young person at that time?
1: In the early 70s, or the mid-70s, there was nothing doing. Musically, the landscape was kind of barren, really. It was like we needed some excitement. We'd heard about the Sex Pistols. They just kind of started, and we started 2 days before the Clash. All these bands were all singing about, like, their environment, their feelings. We were singing about the human condition and stuff, and commenting on society, really, our place in society, you know. It became a bit more than entertainment, you know. I think with these punk records, you had to rethink your whole consciousness about what these records were doing, you know. It was kind of like a wake-up call. It was like, what, you know. It was an assault on your senses in a way, really. It was like, wow, music can do other things and make me question stuff, you know, inspired people. Not just entertain them and put them asleep. It was like, wow. But it felt the time to question the world and question what we're doing. Not only was it like to cause chaos, but sometimes you have to rip things up in the air and see what happens. We'll need a rock and roll shake-up, you know.
0: So, for the First Wave audience members who are not totally familiar with the band, which Buzzcocks song epitomizes what you've just spoken of?
1: I'd probably say Autonomy then, because that covers a lot of ground.

0: We're back with Steve Diggle, Buzzcocks lead guitarist and songwriter. Autonomy was a great choice, Steve. The band released a new album in September called Sonics in the Soul. This is the first album without Pete Shelley, your bandmate and writing partner.
1: In a way, you know, Pete would write his songs, I would write mine, and then we'd meet in the middle somewhere, you know, in the studio. I thought, there's no Pete this time, and I've got to compensate for this. That's what I kind of did. And I remembered, I thought, this is an album where we kind of got to move on a bit, but still take some of the elements of all the things that Buzzcocks are known for. That's what I did. So, you know, the Buzzcocks always had a classic joke full of riffs and tunes. But also, you know, I didn't want it to sound like too much like the old Buzzcocks. You know what I mean? I wanted it to sound like it was going somewhere else as well, which we always did anyway on Buzzcocks albums, really. It always sounded like, oh, that's a bit different from the last album, you know. So, you know, I ended up writing 14 songs, released a single, Senses Out of Control, and it was the two extra tracks on the B-side, you know, Carnival of Illusion and Hope Heaven Loves You. And my publisher said, you're writing B-sides, nobody does that now. Then we get into the whole journey of Sonics in the Soul, which opens with Senses Out of Control. And I thought, like those early 70s albums, pre-punk, where you used to listen to an album as like a full meal or get the whole thing. You know, it was kind of like reading a book. If you read the first page, you had to get to the end, the last page, to know what the book was about. You can't stop halfway through. So I wanted to make this album like a whole journey and an experience like that. And going about three or four songs at least, and I thought, I'm halfway through. I need to start writing certain songs now to make this a whole journey, rather than just write a collection of songs and stick them together, you know. Because I don't want people just downloading one track off there. It doesn't make sense. Yeah, nice tune, but it doesn't make sense of the whole deal to me, you know. So I kind of started writing to sequence, which I haven't never done before. We've never done it before. But it's like, we kind of got one of these, then we're there, then we're this, then it's going to that, and then it goes to this. So, you know, like a proper roller coaster journey. And so that's what I did. That was also interesting for myself to do it like that. But I think it's made a great album where you don't get bored, because as soon as one song ends, you don't know what kind of song's going to hit you on the next one. You know, it's like, okay, I've got that song. Now what's coming at me? You know, I was kind of pleased on that level. I wrote the sequence. And I only realized the other day, it starts off with Senses Out of Control, which was really not my senses out of control. I think the whole world's senses were out of control. That's why, you know, it was all out of control. COVID, wars, you name it, you know, the usual stuff in life. But then I realized by the end of the album, when it gets to Venus Eyes, I'm thinking, Sonics in the Soul. The eyes are the windows of the soul. You know? I only put Venus Eyes at the end because I thought, I think that's the only place this can go, you know? And it sounds like it's going off somewhere else, you know? It's a bit different than the other ones, but it sounds like there's a next part. And I thought, what a weird fate, you know? Sonics in the Soul and Venus Eyes at the end, the eyes, the windows of the soul. That was meant to be. Sometimes, you know, when you start a record, as people would tell you, it kind of takes on its own thing. And I thought, that's a magical thing at the end, that bit of it, you know. I never realised that. And I think there's some lovely songs on there and a lovely, powerful journey, you know.
0: Steve, the whole album is brilliant, but I have a favourite cut for right now. It's called Nothingless World. Let's take a listen.

0: That was Nothingless World from the Buzzcocks' new release, Sonics in the Soul. Steve, tell me about your two bandmates.
1: Danny Farron, the drummer, he's been with us at least 15 years. They're still new boys in the history of Buzzcocks. But Danny's been with us a while. And then Chris Remington, so he's been with us, must be at least 10, 12 years. We recorded the backing tracks in 2 days. So the first day, we do 5 or 6 songs and same on the next day. And so they was only in 2 days and they had to do some other things. I said, leave it with me, guys. I'll do the guitars and the vocals. And that's what happened.
0: Are the Buzzcocks planning to tour the US anytime soon?
1: Well, that's what we're hoping for. The management, we're on this kind of long tour over here till about April, but I've got the management on the case now. We're going, we've got to sort something out for America. So we'd love to come there. We had a West Coast tour booked a month before they announced COVID. And also that was going to go into the East Coast. All that's, you know, been delayed because of this COVID. Been very frustrating that way. We are hoping to sort the, you know, get back to the States as soon as we can. America have always understood the Buzzcocks and loved the Buzzcocks and vice versa, you know.
0: Ladies and gentlemen, Steve Diggle, lead guitarist and co-founder of the Buzzcocks. Thanks so much, Steve, for joining us.
1: It's been a pleasure, Peter.
0: Here's Blondie.

Blondie started us out with Sunday Girl from their third album, Parallel Lines, released in 1978. The album reached number 6 in the US and number 1 in the UK. Parallel Lines also included Heart of Glass, the group's breakthrough international hit. Next, from Minneapolis, were the Suicide Commandos with Attacking the Beat. And wrapping up the set were the Exposés with 1,000 Marching Feet from 1982. Up next, Joy Division.

Joy Division opened up the set with their 1979 release, Disorder. Next, from 1982, the band Chronic Generation and Mindless Few. Boston's Nervous Eaters gave us Loretta from 1976, and we finished with England's Anti-Establishment and their 1980 release, No Trust. We're going to keep things moving with the Talking Heads.

That was Stay Free by The Clash from their 1978 album, Give 'Em Enough Rope, which, in my humble opinion, is the best Clash album. Yes, even better than London Calling. Okay, we've got to get out of here. Thanks to Steve Diggle of the Buzzcocks for visiting First Wave, and thanks to you for tuning in. Taking us out are the Ramones with their 1977 classic, Sheena is a Punk Rocker. See you next week. Boom.

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